know, but I think it's changing. That's the main thing, you see. I think that's why the awards have changed, because the kids are changing for a start. And so is the music changing.

this stuff here, you know. Niggas doing these names big. Sending me through one of these, you know, cause I was nailed down with art already. I did mid-piece, just, you know, for people in general to get to know who I am.

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It's got me thirsty, off work early, drunk on Thursday. Pissed and whispering, we'll call

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1: 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Welcome to Weekly Recap. This week, we look at Oman's growing ambitions in the space sector. New community projects worth more than 3 million Omani riyals, backed by Petroleum Development Oman, and a powerful personal story about living with a rare genetic disorder. We'll also explain the latest changes to vehicle window tinting regulations, round up this week's public service announcements, and revisit some of the interviews and reports you've been hearing across Oman FM over the past few days. Let's jump right in. You might remember that during His Majesty Sultan Haytham bin Tariq's recent visit to France, a number of agreements were signed covering everything from healthcare to transport and renewable energy. One of them didn't receive quite as much attention, but it could become a very interesting one to watch over the next few years. Oman's commercial spaceport operator, Itlaq, signed an agreement with French launch company Latitude to work towards the company's first experimental rocket launch from Oman, currently targeted for 2027. For the next couple of years, both sides will work on the infrastructure, planning, and regulatory requirements needed before that first launch can take place. Latitude specializes in launching smaller satellites into space, and Oman is hoping its location will make Itlaq an attractive launch site for companies looking to reach different types of orbit. The global market for commercial launches has grown rapidly over the past decade, and Oman wants to position itself as part of that industry rather than watching it develop from the sidelines. It's still early days, but every spaceport starts somewhere, and attracting international partners is a key part of building confidence in the project. Earlier this week, Nadia Tai took a closer look at what this agreement means for Oman and where Itlaq fits into the country's growing ambitions in the space sector. You can find the whole interview and report on our SoundCloud at omanfm.om.
2: This is Nadia Tai, and you're listening to Oman FM. During His Majesty Sultan Haytham bin Tariq's recent state visit to France, Itlaq Spaceport signed a letter of intent with French launch company Latitude, which is one of several new European partnerships aimed at bringing commercial rocket launches to Oman. I spoke with Itlaq's team to learn what these agreements mean and how they fit into Oman's long-term ambitions to become a key

0: in the global space industry. First, I have an overview from Jalenda Elriami, Chief Commercial Officer at ITLAQ, who explained the significance of these signings.
1: So we've signed a letter of intent with a French launcher called Latitude, and that signing was done during the recent state visit of His Majesty Sultan Haytham to France, where he met with President Emmanuel Macron. And we're also working with a German space company called HiImpulse, which is developing hybrid rockets for orbital and suborbital missions. And we're working with PLD Space from Spain. What makes these companies interesting to us is that there's a strategic fit between what the European launchers need and what we can offer at ITLAQ. So because there's increasing demand for commercial satellites, the launchers are looking for an environment where they can launch frequently and quickly. So our answer to that is essentially a high availability of launch windows, fast regulatory approval cycles, and a commercial approach to building infrastructure that is catered to the new space economy.
0: While these partnerships are designed to attract and support international launch providers, their impact could extend far beyond the space industry itself. I asked ITLAQ what new careers and industries could emerge around these partnerships, and heard first from Haytham Al-Mahrizi, the Chief Operations Officer, and then from Issa Al-Zajali, the Operations Specialist.
2: A spaceport doesn't just launch rockets, it anchors an entire ecosystem. For example, think about what a major airport does for a city. It doesn't just move passengers, it creates logistics hubs, maintenance facilities, supply chains, and skilled jobs. A spaceport creates the same kind of pull, just for a different industry. The most immediate example is payload manufacturing and ground segment infrastructure. Satellite builders want to be close to where they launch, and Oman's geography makes it a natural hub for ground stations serving the Indian Ocean region.
3: Advanced manufacturing follows launch activity. That means propellant supply, composite materials, avionics, launch support equipment. As our launch frequency grows, so does the local supply chain opportunity. And then there's the longer tail. Education, research, tourism. Space is one of the few industries that still genuinely captures public imagination, and the functioning spaceport creates demand for airspace programs, research partnerships, and people who simply want to witness a launch.
0: The opportunities the ITLAQ team describe depend on attracting companies that choose Oman as their launch base. So, why did the French launch company Latitude decide to partner with ITLAQ? I posed that question to their team. Here's the response from Mahmoud Al-Zajali, ITLAQ's Chief Technical Officer.
4: Olivier Zawati, Chairman of Latitude's Strategic Committee, put it very clearly when he said that space is becoming an arena where tomorrow's strategic balances are being shaped, and that this signing reflects a shared ambition between France and Oman to build an independent space capability together. And that's the spirit of this partnership. On the technical side, ITLAQ's geography gives Latitude something genuinely valuable, and that's access to low Earth orbit, sun synchronous, and mid-inclination trajectories from a single strategically positioned site. And beyond the orbital mechanics, Latitude gains a long-term home. Both parties are already advancing joint work assessing ground infrastructure, operations planning, and regulatory preparation, with the first experimental launch targeted for late 2027. This is a relationship being built for the long term, not a one-off transaction.
0: From Mahmoud, I got the sense that the Latitude partnership is just one piece of a much larger vision. I asked ITLAQ how these international collaborations set Oman apart from other Middle Eastern countries that are also pursuing ambitious space programs. Both Naseeb Al-Wardi, the regulatory affairs lead, and Adnan Al-Saadi, the communications and logistics manager, provided responses that helped me understand Oman's geographic advantage a little better.
5: Well, these partnerships signal something bigger. The Middle East is a genuine inflection point in the space sector, and Oman is positioning itself to play a specific and important role in that. Most of the region right now is focused on satellites, building them, creating them, using the data. That's genuinely impressive work. Our neighbors deserve real credit for it. But every one of those satellites still has to get to orbit first. Someone has to build the infrastructure that puts them there. That's the gap that ITLAQ fills. And right now, no one else in the region is addressing it, not at a commercial level.
6: Practically speaking, Oman makes logistical sense. Shipping hardware here and managing a launch campaign is simpler and more cost-effective. Our proximity to key markets across the Middle East, Asia, and East Africa means

0: shorter supply chains, and faster turnaround for our customers. It also positions Oman as a hub for international partnerships in a way that is distant from what others are doing. When a launch service provider is looking for a strategically positioned, commercially flexible range, Oman became the answer. That is a unique value proposition in the region. Oman opportunity is to be the launch backbone of the region, the place where not just Omani ambitions, but broader regional and international mission lift off.
1: No other country in the region is doing quite what ITLAQ is doing. While the others are building satellites, ITLAQ is becoming the place where satellites can be launched. Since that's a long-term vision, I couldn't help but wonder, who's next? So I asked the team whether more international partnerships are on the horizon and received this response from Zainab El-Salhi, the Senior Business Development Manager.
2: Yes, definitely. We are having a lot of conversations at the moment, especially in Europe and also in other regions. There is a real interest in what ITLAQ is building in Duqm. For us, it's not only about launch companies. We are also working with satellite operators and mission partners because we want to build a complete space ecosystem around ITLAQ.
1: Those were some of the perspectives from the ITLAQ team on the significance of their growing international partnerships. As the company continues to expand its global network, they position themselves more definitively as a destination where commercial space missions take flight. This is Nadia Attai, and that was my report for Oman FM.
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Petroleum Development Oman, known as PDO, has announced a new round of social investment projects worth more than 3 million Omani riyals, with funding going towards healthcare, education, youth development, and environmental initiatives across the Sultanate. Among the projects are new scholarships for students from schools within PDO's concession areas, support for the Musta'id Youth Skills Development Camp, a new seawater quality early warning system, the establishment of a specialized orthopedic clinic at Khola Hospital, and the construction of a new accident and emergency unit in Al Jazar Hospital. There are also a number of other community projects designed to support local development over the longer term. While PDO is best known as the country's largest oil and gas producer, these investments are part of a broader commitment to supporting communities beyond its core business, with many of the projects aligning closely with Oman Vision 2040 through education, healthcare, sustainability, and skill development. Earlier this week, Arfan Al-Hajmi was at the signing ceremony and spoke to those involved about the projects, the communities they'll benefit, and why investments like these continue to play an important role alongside PDO's work in the energy sector. To find the whole interview on our SoundCloud at omanfm.om.

0: 90.4 Oman FM. It's Arfan Rajmi here. And on the 5th of July, PDO had signed 9 agreements worth 3.5 million Omani riyals that would help better strengthen and expand healthcare and education, better protect the environment, and create new opportunities for the future of our nation, the youth. I was privileged enough to attend the signing, which was held at PDO's Mina Al-Fahal headquarters, and while in attendance, I spoke with Mohammed Al-Saadi, the social investment advisor at Petroleum Development Oman, regarding what these agreements entail. And that is the conversation which you'll now be hearing.
1: Today at Petroleum Development of Oman, we have signed 9 MOCs, total value of 3.5 million Omani riyals in different aspects, in education, in health, in environment, and youth development. Those MOCs will contribute a lot in the development of youth, for example. We have signed for education, 4 MOCs. One MOC is about sponsoring 150 scholarships for Omani youth in Omani universities. Another MOC was to develop the internet infrastructure for 7 government schools, which will help around 1,400 students. Another MOC, we launched a Tamayuz program, which will develop 20 Omani youth in an international program in leadership and innovation. Last MOC, it will be to train 250 Omani university students on-job training inside PDO, specifically in electrical engineering. Also in health sector, we have signed an MOC with the Ministry of Health to construct and start emergency unit in Al Jazer Hospital, as well as to start a new orthopedic center at Khawla Hospital, which will increase the capacity up to 40%. The last MOC we signed with the child care center to train and develop around 74 Omani nationals, which will create jobs for them in terms of environment. We have signed an MOC with the Environment Authority to have a national early detection system for water contamination. And the last MOC, as I said before, it will be with Ministry of Youth to develop Oman youth with the support and cooperation with Outward Bound Oman.
0: Now, why were these specific sectors chosen?
1: We in PDO, through our journey of transformation, the management led by Dr. Aflah Al-Hadrami have always emphasized on looking at education, looking at health, looking at youth development and environment, which are the main pillars at PDO.
0: Now, of course, these initiatives will align with Oman Vision 2040. How do these projects support those goals, however? Could you please elaborate on that?
1: As I have mentioned,

0: Before, our management, led by Dr. Aflah, have always emphasized in the journey of transformation to look at the social investment not as initiatives, but as impactful and sustainable projects and align them with the national pillars.
1: Now, I want to focus the focus of the interview towards the future of the country, towards our youth, towards young Omanis. Mm-hmm. Why is youth empowerment such an important aspect of these initiatives?
0: As you know, the national population of Oman is mostly youth. So the government, especially through the Oman Vision 2040, and the company specifically looking at developing youth. So they will be the future leaders and they will hold all the responsibilities in the future.
1: Now, regarding our listeners, when can they expect to see the results of these initiatives taking place?
0: For example, we have signed an MOC with Ministry of Culture, Sports and Youth to train 500 Omani youth in coordination with Outward Bound Oman. This program will launch this year and they will be trained in leadership and entrepreneurship. And this will help them soon in the future to start their own jobs or in their career path.
1: And that right there, ladies and gentlemen, was Mohammed Assadi, the social investment advisor at PDO, talking about the 9 agreements signed by PDO, which will help bolster education, health, the environment, and the youth in the Sultanate of Oman. This was Arfan Al-Ajmi. 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Point 4 Oman FM.

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1: Rare diseases affect millions of people around the world. But because each individual condition is uncommon, many patients spend years searching for the answers before receiving a diagnosis. This week on UmanFM, Tuqa Lawati spoke with Hanan Al-Busaidi, who lives with porphyria, a rare genetic disorder that can affect the nervous system and other parts of the body, often causing severe and unpredictable symptoms. In the conversation, Hanan reflects on the reality of living with a condition that many people have never heard of, the challenges of accessing specialized treatment, and the uncertainty that often comes with managing a rare disease. She also speaks about becoming a mother, maintaining hope for the future, and her ambition to improve awareness and support for people living with rare diseases in Oman. Here's a part of that conversation. You can find the whole interview on our SoundCloud at omanfm.om.
2: 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I'm Tuqa Lawati, and joining me in the studio is Hanan Al-Busaidi. She's a sociologist, advocate, and

0: one of the few Omanis living with the rare genetic condition porphyria. Rare diseases affect millions of people around the world, and yet many remain largely misunderstood. So Hanan's story is not only about navigating a complex medical condition, but also about finding new meaning in the everyday. Today, we'll be discussing what it's like to live with a rare disease and the challenges of treatment and how we adapt when the life we planned is no longer the life in front of us. Hanan, welcome.
1: Hi, welcome. Thank you for having me here.
0: Welcome. It's so nice having you here.
1: Thank you.
0: So, Hanan, you were diagnosed with porphyria disease.
1: Yes.
0: When did that happen and what exactly was your experience?
1: So, I was diagnosed when I was 21 years old. I won't say it wasn't traumatic at first, because when I got diagnosed, actually, I was in Dubai and I was the first case there. I was coming into a holiday to Oman during Christmas break, because at that time I was living and studying abroad in the U.S. So during my trip, I got really sick. I had seizures, paralysis, just all of a sudden. Then I was transferred to Oman, where I knew that there was a few cases before me, but unfortunately, most of them have lost their life to this battle. So it all started, you know, the diagnosis and the treatment started in Dubai, then in Oman.
0: So how did that make you feel, knowing that the conditions or the cases that came before you did not survive?
1: For a young woman at that time, you know, the first question I asked the doctor when I met in Oman is, I heard there is patients here. Where are they? The doctor was like, you know, unfortunately, they all passed away except one. So for me to hear that, and my mom was with me during the time, it was honestly very traumatizing. But I was always, you know, my heart was filled with hope. I knew that, you know, hopefully something good is going to come out of this. I'm going to be able to fight this with, you know, with my faith and my patience.
0: Did you have to do a lot of mental preparation for this, or
1: yes,
0: how did it go exactly?
1: Absolutely. Well, you know, when you go through something physical like this that can be so tough on the body, of course it's going to have a toll on your mental health, even your spiritual health. And I had to, you know, get to know myself on a different level. I was, you know, starting my 20s. I had plans for my 20s. I want to finish my university. I want to get married. I want to have children. That was my plan. And then getting the news that I am diagnosed with a rare disease that affects one in a million and has no cure, that was quite shocking for me, especially that during that time, I was actually taking care of my health the most, going to the gym, working out, eating healthy, meal prepping and all that. So I didn't understand, why did I get diagnosed with this? It took a lot of support, I'm not gonna lie. My family, my friends, as an influencer, social media influencer, my followers have been with me before this journey even started. So all this support helped me with my mental health in facing this disease.
0: Interesting. So can you tell our listeners more about porphyria? Because I'm sure many of us are unfamiliar.
1: Yes. Well, I will start with the most interesting thing. Did you know that they call porphyria the vampire disease?
0: Oh.
1: So, yeah, they say that the vampire myth comes from people with porphyria. Of course, many patients, they don't like to be called, oh, the vampire disease or whatever. But when I got diagnosed personally, that was the first thing that the doctor told me. He's like, hey, you know you're a vampire, which sounded funny, you know, because we're talking science, facts and all that. But when I learned more about my disease, I got to know, I understood the correlation between being a vampire and having porphyria.
0: So you found it cool?
1: Well, you know, that's one of the, it's a painful disease. It's very painful. But if I want to, like, you know, attract people to understanding more or seeing, you know, the interesting thing about this disease, I would say,
0: okay. The framing matters.
1: Yes. Yeah. They call it the vampire disease. For example, I cannot be under the sun. It really affects me really bad. It can cause skin lesions. It causes people, you know, to have some facial changes. Even like, excuse my language, but the color of the urine can change as well. These are all symptoms of the disease.
0: Right. And you've spoken publicly about the challenges of accessing treatment. So
1: yes.
0: How was your experience with healthcare here in Oman?
1: First of all, I would like to say, you know, thank you to the Ministry of Health. We see that a lot of changes, positive changes,

0: is happening right now. They're starting to take care, more care of, you know, different diseases, different hospitals and all that. But when it comes to rare diseases specifically, of course, I was met with a lot of challenges. I would say the challenges go into two points. Number one, the awareness that doctors, nurses, medical staff, hospitals have, it is not the best. And then also with families and patients, they get the diagnosis, they don't know where to go from there. So I think with the hospitals and medical staffs and the families and patients, we should go hand in hand and work together, because bringing awareness is not just about talking about the disease, but it can also help in two things: finding a cure, and then when there is other patients who are diagnosed, it helps, you know, minimize the options of other diseases and understanding what that patient has faster than if there was no awareness.
1: Mm-hmm. And in your experience with medical professionals, mm-hmm. did you find that due to the lack of exposure, you were a bit dismissed?
0: Absolutely. You know, unfortunately, my case and many other cases, not just in Oman, around the world, because, you know, rare diseases, like when you get diagnosed, you have all these weird symptoms. Having a rare disease is not one of the top things that doctors think of. So they're going to think about whatever is common in the society or between people and in that specific age group you got diagnosed in. But you can be called, you know, oh, it's all in your head. They can say that you're addicted to medications. They can say so many different things. But, you know, that's where your job starts as a patient. I know probably it's not the best time to bring awareness, but that's where your job starts, to bring awareness, speak up and tell them what are you expecting, how do you feel. And, you know, also as doctors and medical staff, if you get a patient with different symptoms, you should be open-minded into exploring different diseases. Don't just stick to what's common. Sometimes patients have rare diseases. Yes, rare diseases is just a small number. You know, like in my case, it's one in a million. But if you collect all the rare diseases out there and the patients, it's not a small number of people. There are many of us. And did you know that, you know, most rare diseases are actually genetic diseases?
1: Mm-hmm.
0: Yeah, so in Oman, we know that we have a lot of genetic diseases, which means that some of them might be rare diseases. So I want more doctors and more medical staff to be more open into understanding these rare diseases, not dismissing them. Try to listen to the patients. Don't tell them, oh, it's all in your head, or you're just here for this or that. You should understand the patient deeply, because nobody knows their body more than the patient himself.
1: Mm-hmm. And from your lived experience,
0: yes,
1: what do you think is the biggest misconception that people have about the reality of living with a rare disease?
0: So in my case, you know, let's first talk about the symptoms that I faced and what people thought of me and, you know, having a rare disease. Seizures, paralysis, you know, I was told I was gonna die in a few months. My organs were failing. Severe pain that I live with every day is stronger than even childbirth. So it's really bad. In return, I saw some people would think, oh, you're too sick to, for example, work. You're too sick to start a family. Even the doctors at one point told me, we don't think you're ever going to walk. You're going to need a wheelchair for the rest of your life. Mm-hmm. But for me, I always say that life is 30% what happens to you and 70% how you react to it. Nobody in this world is not going through challenges, whether it's health, financial challenges, social challenges, and the list goes on. But we as patients, and I'm talking specifically about medical challenges, we shouldn't let the disease control us. The way we react to the disease, the way we react, we understand that this is our life, we can take control of it. Taking control can take time depending on the case and the person. But at the end, you can take control of your life. You can take control of your disease. The symptoms are going to still be there. The pain is going to still be there. But when you're mentally strong, you can face anything in the world.
1: Right. I really admire your approach here. But I'm curious, was this your mindset all along from the very beginning? Did you carry that optimism with you from the get-go?
0: So I'm not going to lie, you know, I'm a positive person. I like to be happy, smiley since I was a child. I'm known for being that smiley person, the happy person. Of course, I've been through depression with this disease. I've been

0: through, having an anxiety, what's going to happen next? Oh, they told me I'm not going to live long. How I'm going to get to my dreams? How I'm going to graduate? Especially that, when I faced this disease, I went back to the US where I lived there for 12 years. So having this disease alone, without family, without nobody, I had my days where I felt, I have no power. I don't know what's going to happen tomorrow. But having the faith, alhamdulillah, being from a Muslim faith, I always knew that Allah is with me, God is with me, and with God, nothing is impossible. And I mean, nothing is impossible.
1: It caught my attention how you describe that people see you as this smiley, optimistic person. Did you feel a heavy responsibility to put up this front of being happy and okay just to avoid burdening other people with your troubles?
0: Well, I'm not gonna lie. Yes, I would always say the most common I get, especially being a motivational speaker and sharing my journey on social media, is that, "Wow, you're so strong. Wow, you gave us so much strength," and so on. But I got to a point where I was like, I don't want to be strong no more. I just want to be a woman. I just want to be, living my 20s like anyone else. But then I realized, you know what? Most people who are making change in this world or who have made change in this world are people who went through the worst challenges that anyone can go through. These challenges are not bad. It makes you a stronger person. It makes you a positive person. I'm 30 years old now, so I lived most of my 20s in a hospital bed with tubes, with wires, fully medicated. I cannot walk. I cannot do the simplest tasks, feeding myself, walking, going to the restroom, whatever anyone's supposed to do, I couldn't do it. But going through that and the strength this experience have given me made me more appreciative of the life I'm living now. So anytime I'm not in the hospital, I'm sleeping in my bed, I'm having a boring day, that for me by itself is a blessing. A boring day is a blessing because you're not in hospital bed, you're not in that severe pain that you have to get all these tubes in your chest and oxygen and all that. So yes, being strong can be challenging, but it makes you more appreciative of the life you're living.
1: Yeah, I'm aware that with such a diagnosis, there is grief involved, there is sadness, but
0: Yes.
1: was there anger as well? Anger by all the things that you were robbed from?
0: That's a very deep question, and yes, of course, unfortunately, you go through all different emotions when you first get diagnosed. It's everything is new to you. I was very independent. I loved doing things on my own. I loved helping other people. I had my own charity helping people. And suddenly I'm the one who needs help. I'm the one who is weak. I'm the one who need people. So I felt angry at my body for a little bit, but then, as I grew, as I lived with this disease, I realized that was my body's response to things that have happened in the past that caused me to get to this point. And that's okay. It's okay to get sick. It's okay to feel low. It's okay to need help, because from then, the way you react to the situation you go through, what, like I said, whether it's health challenge, financial challenges, social challenges, and whatever, once you go through that, it's your job to see how you react to it. If you react in a good way, trust me, that's not going to be the worst experience in your life. Now, when I'm at that point, I got diagnosed when I was 21. I'm 30 right now. So now when I'm 30, I'm like, thank you, Allah. Thank you, God, for letting me go through this disease. Because if I didn't go through it, I wouldn't be the person I am today. I wouldn't be
1: Definitely.
0: appreciative. I wouldn't, before I didn't understand my body so much, but now I understand my body. I know, oh, when a seizure is about to come or when I need rest days. So the bad things that we go through, actually, it's for two
1: Teach us.
0: reasons. Yes, either it's protecting us from something worse, or number two, it's teaching us things that we wouldn't learn if it wasn't another way.
1: And I know that it can feel like a loss of control also.
0: Yes, absolutely.
1: So what did you do to regain that sense of agency, that sense of control over your life? Was there a life changing incident or situation that made you feel like there's a rebirth?
0: Yeah, having the right support. So for me personally, having my family, my friends, and the community around me, the followers. Also, I would like to mention the American Porphyria

0: Foundation. There's so many, awareness going on. They're helping patients. Being in support groups actually helped me a lot because you learn, hey, you're not by yourself. There's other people who are going through this similar challenges. It's not all on your head. People feel what you feel, the same pain, the same seizures, the same paralysis. And there are people who have porphyria who went through comas. Most of them have experienced going through a coma. So when you have all this around you, you realize you are not alone. You got this. If they did it, I can do it as well. So whatever you're diagnosed with, let's talk about the medical challenges specifically. Try to reach out to support groups, to other patients, because that's what helps. If, the medical system failed you in any way, there are different support groups that can help you and feel less alone.
1: It's amazing that you were able to seek help in that way.
0: Yes.
1: But do you recall the last time you hit rock bottom, and what was that like?
0: Yes, I remember. It was actually on my birthday, one of the last years in the US. I had a lot of pain and I was in the hospital. I had one of my friends from Saudi Arabia, shout out to them. And they were with me in the hospital, got me some balloons, gifts. It was my birthday in the hospital. And all of a sudden, I started feeling like that severe pain in my body. And then all of a sudden, I hear there, ringing the bells in the hospital. They did like a code something, code red, I think, or something like that. And I see all the doctors rushing in my room and they like pushed my friend away. They're like, you gotta leave, you gotta leave. And everybody was panicking and I was still awake and I felt like, what's going on? All my vital signs were going low and they couldn't even get a reading on my blood pressure.
1: Must have been scary.
0: Yes, it was very scary. I actually told my friend, just call my mom, I wanna tell her goodbye. I think this is because I've been through this multiple times, but I felt like this was the time that I will leave this world. It was very hard, very challenging. I was alone there trying to get my degree. But then, I woke up the next day and I was still alive, and I was just so grateful for being alive. The doctors came to me and he was literally sitting on the floor. He's like, I'm so sorry. Your disease is so difficult, it's so rare. I've never experienced this in my life, but feeling that the doctors are trying, they want to listen to me, it made me feel empowered during that moment when I was rock bottom. I just kept thinking about, I don't want to die in a country that's not mine. I still want to get married. I still want to have kids. I still want to graduate. So it was very difficult, and whenever I remember this, it just makes me feel empowered because if I was able, with the blessings of God to go through this and survive it, then I can go through anything in the world and survive it.
1: Are those goals and visualizations of your life the things that got you out of this rough patch?
0: Yes, so luckily now, as a 30-year-old woman, I was able to, alhamdulillah, graduate with double major and a minor. And I'm actually,
1: Congratulations.
0: thank you. And I'm actually, happy with the majors I studied. It was things that I was passionate about. Media, social science, humanities, all these topics is things that I thrive for and I totally love. I also became a mother at 28. Thank God, I got married for a short period of time and separated, so I'm a single mom now, but having my baby is absolutely the most wonderful thing that happened in my life. He gives me motivation. His name is Omar, by the way.
1: MashaAllah.
0: Yeah, he gives me motivation. He makes life just much more beautiful. I feel like I'm not alone. Before I used to fight for myself, now I have a reason to fight, and that's for my son, because, being a single mom, that's a burden by itself, taking care of the baby as a mother and a father at the same time. But you don't understand the amount of strength it gives me and the amount of motivation just to become healthier, better, stay out of the hospital, and then work on my life in other aspects to give my child the life he deserves.
1: Yeah, I feel like motherhood gives you that
0: Absolutely.
1: drive to focus on something much bigger than yourself. So you would say
0: Yes.
1: Omar is your main sense of
0: Yes.
1: drive.
0: Yes, absolutely. And my mom, obviously, her strength, her going with me through all that, it gets me emotional to think of it because I let my family go through a lot with my sickness. They didn't know when they're gonna lose me, and how this disease affected me, it was very uncertain. But now, me being a mom, I realize how mothers are superwomen, superheroes, and our babies are the

0: greatest motivation. So family is everything.
1: Hanan, I would like to ask you
0: Yes.
1: if you could speak to your freshly diagnosed 21-year-old self,
0: Yes.
1: what would you tell her, and what would you change about the state of rare diseases here in Oman?
0: Well, thank you for asking me this question. To start with, what I'm gonna tell myself and to, when I was 21 is, don't worry, you got this. It's not the diagnosis, it's not what the doctors say that is gonna, shape the life you're gonna live. It's your faith, your persistence, your motivation. And if you're with Allah, Allah's never gonna leave you, we have a saying in Quran, or like in Islam, in arada shay an yaqula lahu kun fayakun. So if Allah wants something to happen, it will happen, even if the doctor said it won't. So this message goes to not just patients who are diagnosed with medical conditions, but to everyone who is going through different challenges. It might look dark right now. It might look like, oh, it's the end of the world. I don't know what to do from here. But trust me, your faith and your persistence and motivation and being just, optimistic is what's going to keep you going. It's what's going to take you to the other side of this challenge. And when you go through challenges, that's what I would tell myself, my younger self is, don't take it as a bad thing. This challenge will teach you so many great lessons and is going to make you stronger. Your other question was, can
1: If you
0: you?
1: would like to change something about the state of rare diseases
0: Yes.
1: here in Oman, what would you do?
0: So I love my country. I am happy that after 12 years I am able to live here in Oman. And honestly, this time when I came back, I felt super proud to see the amount of changes, the amount of education, knowledge that people are having, how much the hospitals changed, the systems changed in a positive way. There's a lot of new students who are becoming doctors and nurses and medical staff, and they all come into this field now with more passion. One thing that I would love for it to change in Oman is please, please, please listen to patients, especially rare disease patients. A lot of rare diseases can be expensive. The cost for treatment can be huge. In my case, one of my treatments cost like $500,000 just for one treatment that I take once a month. So providing treatment for rare diseases can take a toll on the ministry and, on other, like staff and everything. But I want them to, listen to us more, get us the treatments that we need. Because if you change one life, it's like changing the whole humanity. You're giving someone life, you're making their life better. I want also to see more changes in the patients and families themselves. Don't feel bad or don't be scared to speak up, to bring awareness about your disease. Speaking up is a strength. Talk to the doctors, talk to the hospitals, talk to your friends and families. Let them understand this disease because we can create the change. Working hand in hand as medical staff and as patients, we can create the change. Like I mentioned in the beginning of this interview, is that bringing awareness is not just about talking and that's it. No, it's about when you talk, you can bring, a cure to most rare diseases don't have a cure. So you can help in finding a cure by speaking up. And number two, the more the society have awareness, next time when there's someone diagnosed with a rare disease, it is going to be easier to diagnose, easier to treat, easier to control, which means you're going to make the life of someone else much better. I hope we can see more changes. I have a dream, and I believe that Oman is going to be one of the top countries in treating rare diseases because,
1: Inshallah.
0: inshallah, we have a lot of genetic diseases here. And like I mentioned, most rare diseases are considered genetic diseases. I believe in our doctors. I believe in our hospitals. I see the passion, but I want more focus on rare diseases. Not just because it's rare, you forget about it. There's many of us, different diagnoses. We just need you guys to listen to us, provide for us the treatments. Even if it was expensive, trust me, it is worth it because you are changing not just the life of one person, you are changing humanity. You don't know what this patient can do in the future, how much he can change in the world. So, every life matters.
1: Right. Hanan, thank you so
0: Thank
1: much for
0: you.
1: sharing your story and for being a powerful voice and for
0: Thank you so
1: advocating.
0: much. Thank you for having me.
1: Thank you. So, where can our listeners find you on social media?
0: So you guys can find me on, mostly I am active on Instagram. So my account is handoon.ae.

0: HANOON.AL. That's where I bring most of my stories, the motivation, and I do my work in general.
1: Right.
0: Yes.
1: Thank you, Hanan.
0: Thank you for having me.
1: This has been Hanan Al-Busaidi. Her experience offers an important reminder that rare diseases are not just medical conditions, but lived realities that influence people's lives. Thank you so much for tuning in. This has been Tuqallawati on 90.4 Oman FM.
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السلام عليكم ورحمة الله وبركاته, our dear listeners, and welcome to another segment of ROP Weekly. My name is Captain Saeed bin Salim Al-Mhirzi, speaking to you from the Royal Oman Police Headquarters, and joining me here in the studio as a co-host, Lieutenant Hamad bin Muhammad Al-Masroui. And today, inshallah, we're going to shed light on one of the important topics that concerns the safety and the security of children amid the use of technology, and also with the start of the summer vacation, where children are eager to discover like fun and exciting and enriching activities to make the most of their free time. So stay with us. Ladies and gentlemen, nowadays things are no longer the same as it used to be before, as technology has evolved and many children have turned into the digital world for entertainment, preferring screens over playground and their neighborhood during the summer vacation. As their priorities also have changed and shifted, video games and tablets have become one of their favorite forms of entertainment. But children's vulnerability has still remained the same.

0: they still expose like various risks, and they need actual guidance, they need protection, because they experience like both actual and digital world. The threats to children's safety actually extends far beyond what many people could actually think and imagine. Sometimes it reaches to online spaces, and like there are many attractive platforms that may hide users with their like false identities or fake profiles. An example for that, gaming applications and social media platforms. One of the environments where children might sometimes encounter online criminals, cyber bullies, or even individuals who promote inappropriate content. Unfortunately, children are often like they don't know, they're unaware of these dangers and don't have that like much knowledge or means to protect themselves from such risks. So, Lieutenant Hamid, like, what do you think about this? Are there any red flags that threatens child safety nowadays?
1: Well, Captain Said, several studies have indicated that a large proportion of children use the internet on a daily basis, but without their parents' supervision. And a study published by Germany's international broadcaster DW found that excessive use of electronic devices can lead to a noticeable behavioral changes, including reduced attention span and social withdrawal and increased emotional reactivity. So they become more reactive to or easily agitated, to be to say it in other words. So meanwhile, a study available on academia.edu suggests that children who use social media platforms without supervision are more vulnerable to engaging in unsafe conversations or becoming victims of manipulation on online. So in addition, Motherhood Club emphasized that parents should focus on guidance rather than prohibition. Creating a healthy balance between children's digital and real lives begins with setting a positive example at home and teaching them how to use technology responsibly rather than preventing them from using it altogether.
0: Well said, Lieutenant Hamid. And to add to that, like the recent data from the WHO Europe reveals that 1 in 6 age children is now a regular victim of cyberbullying. So this digital harassment isn't just like a regular one. It is actively harming their mental health or sometimes fracturing their social life. Can you imagine how it's extended? The digital danger landscape knows actually no border. It actually crosses beyond what we actually think. It would actually put a huge responsibility for families, for schools, to raise awareness. We are now no longer just protecting our children from strangers, but even from deceptive and destructive content that seems fine and innocent at the first glance. However, the fact is different. There is something different behind it.
1: Are there any local initiatives in combating the dangers of unregulated crimes of the internet?
0: Well, there is actually at least like three campaigns like to combat the danger of unregulated screen time. The Telecommunication Regulatory Authority has launched at least three campaigns. One of them is the Be Aware campaign. It's a drive empowering parents with the knowledge to spot the digital red flag and see what is right and what is wrong, see if there's something off while their kids, their children use these technologies. The other one here is the Safe Network Program, and it's actually a joint initiative between Omantel and the UNICEF. The other campaign here was the Safe Internet Service, and it's a protective shield designed to block malware and phishing attempts. If we look ahead, the authority is actually working to like pass dedicated legislation to regulate how children use the internet, and the this legal framework will like cope with the money child law number 22 over 2014, which actually defines a child

0: as someone under the age of 18. The main goal here from this law is to boost responsible and secure digital environment and also safeguard childhood innocence. Lieutenant Hamid, do you think there are any other contributing factors that would endanger the safety of children while using these technologies and cyberification?
1: Well, Captain, several factors can increase a child's vulnerability to digital risks. One of the most significant is the lack of informed parental guidance, as I said before, where children are given smart devices without proper education on or ongoing supervision, basically, on while using the device. Overconfidence in apps designed for children can also create a false sense of security, even though some of these platforms can include communication features that would allow the a stranger to basically get in touch or interact with the child. So in addition, busy parents and children's increasing dependence on solarity screen time can reduce the natural parenting oversight. This weakens the children's awareness of potential online dangers, and it can increase the risk of being exposed to inappropriate content and harmful interactions.
0: What are the danger that children might experience if there were no supervision, no guidance?
1: From a cybersecurity and child safety perspective, the concern goes beyond how much time the child uses the tablet or the device. It also includes the online risks that they may encounter while using the internet or while using the device itself. So, one of them being contact with strangers. Some games and apps allow text and voice chats, making it possible for strangers to contact children and gain their trust or try to obtain personal information. You know, a child may be easy to manipulate, therefore it is easier to get information from. And also privacy risks. Children may unknowingly share sensitive information, such as their home address, maybe their school address also, and some personal photos, and maybe their location.
0: What about cyberbullying?
1: Children can become targets of online harassments, or they become maybe abusive, or like they get this abusive behavior they kind of encounter during the social interaction or social media interaction, or through messaging features also. They kind of pick up this abusive behavior when it comes to online interactions.
0: I believe also exposure to inappropriate content. What I mean actually here are the violence clips, disturbing videos, or age inappropriate material through ads, through search results that pops at the top of any web page, or even sometimes shared links that contains disturbing clips and videos. Even sometimes, you know, scams are praying for that moment. The child may click on a deceptive ad undeliberately. He don't know what's the intention of that ad. Fall for online scams sometime when they constantly purchase thinking that the page is actually trusted, or make app purchase without understanding the financial impact that if it's authorized, if it's official. Even sometime when establishing a weak password, it will make it easier for the scammer to crack it in than to get access to the account, or when they actually share some verification codes like the OTP, because they don't know the rules and regulations,
1: the risks, the regulations.
0: They would share it undeliberately, and will actually also gain unauthorized access to the child's maybe family's online accounts, his accounts, or any family member accounts. So mainly these are the risks that we as the Royal Oman Police urge everyone to be careful with.

0: Lieutenant Hamlet, are there any impacts on the child's identity and value if they overuse these kind of technologies? What could happen to their personality?
1: So yeah, Captain, on a social level, digital applications have weakened the culture or family gatherings, right? So the child engages in excessive internet use, and then they become weakened when it comes to social life. So meaningful conversations are not there anymore. Family gatherings are not, you know, they're not present at family gatherings, and face-to-face interaction becomes almost impossible. So values have shifted, you know, they're not the same as they used to be.
0: Our Romani culture is a traditional and a conservative one that teaches communication and dialogue is the most important thing. And as much as the child is exposed to these technologies, they might be vulnerable to be isolated, or sometimes they might learn ideologies that does not align with our culture. And add plus to that, they might be also vulnerable to experience online threats that has many negative and dangerous consequences.
1: So, Captain, basically, they're not really engaging in any, you know, they're not developing their communication skills.
0: Yeah.
1: They're not really expressing their emotions in the right way. And this does not bring any sense of belonging to any of the cultural environment that we hold for.
0: And that's why we always encourage and promote communication and dialogue between family members and children. Well, as per the recommendations addressed from different entities here in the Sultanate of Oman, we can actually say that there are some protection protocols through ongoing communication, dialogue, discussing the child's activity. Even the most important thing is to set specific times for using these tablets or either video games. And the other thing here, parents need to open their eye and keep an eye on their children, supervise them, and also teach them the concept of digital privacy in this digital world. And the most significant thing here is parents need to be an idol. They need to be a good example for their children, so the children will lead upon a good idol.

0: So here is what we recommend as a Royal Oman Police for families, educators, and also for children. For families, the smart supervision is the key role for all of this. It doesn't mean it's intrusion. It's about like being present at the time where your child is using these tablets. Like, don't begin with the interrogation or investigation or confiscating the device. Always start with the conversation, a talk. Gently ask your child what they had watched, what did they do today with their online activity, and take interest in their digital world without being controlling. Know always which applications they use, and review their privacy settings. Teach them that supervision is a partnership between them and you. What about the recommendations, Lieutenant Hamad, for educators?
1: So children who are experiencing digital harm do not always speak up, but their behavior often does show that. So for educators or for teachers, basically, the child interacts with them on a daily basis. Mm-hmm. They are able to see if the child is maybe suddenly become more withdrawn, or their concentration is declining in school and they're not doing their schoolwork. So do they seem more anxious? These are warning signs that should not be overlooked, obviously. Mm-hmm.

0: teachers or teach students about digital safety in a calm, age appropriate, and an engaging way. So encouraging open communication can lead to thorough, responsible, and balanced digital behavior. So there's one more recommendation that we would like to give to the child.
1: My message to the children, like if someone had sent you a request, a weird request, a strange one, something that actually bothers you, doesn't add up, always like don't get afraid and don't hesitate. The smart thing here is to say no in a situation that require you to say no, and always like inform who you trust, like your father, like your mother, or even your teacher. Okay, because like literally no one has the right to ask you for your pictures or for your private information. Always seek for help, be smart, and be brave to say no in situations that demand that.
0: So Captain, it is important to say that safety begins at home. Protecting children in this digital age is far more than managing apps or limiting screen time. So it begins with developing the child's inner awareness and creating a family and a culture environment that strengthens their sense of identity, belonging, and values. So such an environment gives the child more confidence to make informed choices, think critically, and know when to say no when it really matters.
1: Exactly, and simultaneously, I would also recommend parents during the summer vacation to keep an eye on their children while using the technology devices like tablets, like video games, and even supervise whenever they access any platform, because you don't know what is actually standing behind these usernames or behind these accounts. There are some people who are praying for the right moment to get the advantage and to might exploit or scam these children. So we always recommend them to raise awareness and supervise their children and teach them how to protect themselves and how to react in certain situations.

0: Well, we had reached the final part of this segment, and thanks to all of who had tuned in to Oman FM. The segment was presented by both Captain Saeed bin Salim bin Mharzi and Lieutenant Hamad bin Muhammad al-Mazrui, directed by both First Sergeant Badr bin Ali al-Darmaki and Sergeant Mustafa bin Darwish al-Khsaibi from the Directorate of Relations and Security Information. Until then, take care
1: and be aware.
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remember the smell first. That earthy smell of henna drifting through the house. Something between crushed leaves and strong green tea. Some people don't like it. I've always loved it, though. To me, it smelled clean and grounding, like wet soil after rain. My aunt would bring out a small paper cone, usually store-bought or from a salon, held carefully between two fingers. She would lean in, completely focused, and the first thin, steady line would begin to form on the skin. And when it dried, I saw intricate reddish designs across the hands and feet in weddings and in Eid. I also remember the henna stickers, shiny sheets full of little patterns, flowers, vines, tiny twirls, and you'd stand there trying to choose which one you wanted on your hand. Once you picked one, the artist would peel it off and press it onto your skin like a stencil. Then the henna paste would go right over it. For a while, your hand was just covered in this thick green layer. And then the waiting begins.

0: As the paste dries, it tightens on the skin. It's not painful exactly, just the slightly prickly feeling that reminds you not to move. As a kid, I treated it like a serious responsibility, holding my hands out in the air, trying not to smudge anything, and failing about 5 minutes later.
1: My clients always ask for organic henna most of the time, so I use organic henna. Sometimes they also ask for instant red henna or brown henna, so I use that as well.
0: This was Oman-based henna artist Mehreen from Bangladesh. Henna might look simple from the outside, but artists are actually dealing with different materials and expectations. Traditional henna paste is made from powdered leaves mixed with liquid to release the dye. It stains slowly and usually develops into a reddish-brown color over time. If you're picturing the kind of ink tattoos that are common in the West, henna works very differently. Here, there's no need for needles or buzzing machines. Because many people want designs done quickly before an event, faster alternatives have also become common. Instant cones and different color variations exist. And when the design is for a wedding, the scale of the work changes completely.
1: Okay, so the typical bridal design, it takes about 5 to 6 hours, if the bride cooperates, obviously, with breaks. Like, obviously, the bride needs some breaks. So 5 to 6 hours. Or if you want to go with one go, it takes 4 hours, or like till forearm area. If you go beyond that, it takes more time, like 6 to 7. And once I did like beyond elbow, it was like about 8 or 9 hours with breaks.
0: Yep, you heard that right. A full work shift. That number surprises people who have never seen bridal henna being applied. It's meticulous work, and it happens slowly because the patterns are built line by line.
1: I would also say that most of the time my Omani clients choose very thick design for their palm area, like thick finger designs and palm designs. And my Indian Pakistani clients, they go for like floral designs most of the time.
0: In many Middle Eastern and South Asian cultures, henna is also related to the wedding timeline itself. As I mentioned in a previous episode about Belushi weddings, brides often have a dedicated night where friends and relatives gather while the designs are applied.
2: So henna has always been really special to me, even culturally. Growing up as a Sri Lankan in Oman, I've been able to see different and various henna traditions and styles, and that really inspired the way I design today.
0: Sri Lankan henna

0: The artist Heifa shared with me her relationship with henna and a bunch of useful information.
1: When it comes to the henna that I use, I currently work with Bavna Henna. It's a local henna that's based and made in Oman. It's a brand that most of the artists here generally use and they trust because it gives a really nice dark stain and good consistency for detailed designs. However, I'm still in the process of learning and experimenting with making my own natural henna paste from scratch, which for sure will take a lot of time and which is something that I'm really excited to eventually introduce into my work as I grow as an artist. Of course, every day I'm still growing.
0: According to henna researcher Catherine Jones, that dark stain that artists like Heifa are chasing comes from the leaves of a plant called Lawsonia inermis. When it sits on the skin, the dye binds to keratin, the protein in our skin, which is why the color slowly deepens over the next day or two. That same plant has also been used on hair for generations. When I was younger, my mother never allowed me to dye my hair. She said chemical dyes would damage it. And every now and then, I would notice these reddish streaks in her own hair from the henna she used. I remember feeling jealous of that color. Now she mostly uses it to cover the white hairs that have started to appear. And somewhere along the way, I picked up the same habit. Something many first-timers don't realize about skin henna is that the color you see when the paste first comes off is usually not the final color.
1: Before getting the henna done, I usually recommend and I would advise avoiding lotions or hand creams because oils on the skin can interfere with the stain. And we don't want that because then our stain is not going to be according to our liking. I usually tell my clients who exfoliate their skin to not do it and to avoid to do it either. Even if they do it, maybe avoid doing it too harshly right before the appointment because this can, again, interfere with the stain. Some people also choose to get rid of arm hair if they have a lot, and since henna stains the skin and not the hair. But that's obviously completely optional, and it's not something that is a must to do. It's just an optional thing.
0: She added more important tips.
1: I would always tell my clients to try not to pick at the dried henna because that's actually the best time to apply a lemon and sugar sealant, which I also do make at home and provide for my clients just to make sure that the dried henna doesn't fall off and flake off. This lemon and sugar sealant is going to help keep the paste in place. And once it's time to remove the henna, it's better to scrape it off with a little oil rather than washing it with water right away, because using water just immediately after you take off the paste can also slightly interfere with how dark your stain gets.
0: So the color people admire the next day is partly the artist's work and partly how carefully the paste is treated afterwards.
1: There are also several traditional tricks people use, like a clove steam. Now this one, not many people are aware of. It's basically you just have to put few cloves into a boiling pot or pan of water, and then the steam that comes out of it, you hold your hand on top of it. So basically you want this steam to touch the part where you have got your henna done. And this actually helps deepen and gives you that rich, dark maroon stain. But the key thing is really just keeping the henna warm, protected, and just give it enough time for it to develop.
0: Listening to Heifa explain it, you realize henna aftercare sounds almost like a set of instructions. Avoid this, apply that, keep it warm, don't wash it off yet. Getting the design is one part of the process, and getting the stain you actually want is another. And for the artists themselves, the craft eventually becomes personal.
1: For me, henna is more than just art. It's healing, it makes me genuinely happy, and it lets me escape from everyday worries. And honestly, I think that's the magic of it. So yeah, that's my little world with henna. Hope it brings a bit of peace to you too.

0: I hope you enjoyed this week's episode. If you're now excited to get your henna done, check out Mehreen on Instagram at henna.by.mimi. And Haifa at henna by Haifa. That's Hayfa. Make sure to follow the official Oman FM page at omanfm.om and me at Tuqa Talks. Special thanks to Abdullah Al-Mawali for editing and mixing this episode. This was Tuqa Al-Lawati, and I'll catch you in the next episode. Bye.
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1: If you've recently noticed more cars with darker windows, here's why. The Royal Oman Police has confirmed that motorists can now tint their side and rear windows up to 50%, up from the previous limit of 30%. The front windscreen still can't be tinted, but the updated rules give drivers a bit more flexibility during what's been another scorching Omani summer. Workshop owners say demand has picked up almost immediately, with many drivers booking their cars to take advantage of the change. It's not difficult to see why, of course. A good quality tint helps keep the cabin cooler when the car has been sitting in the sun, cuts down glare while driving, blocks harmful UV rays, and can even reduce how hard the air conditioning has to work. The ROP is reminding motorists that the new limit is 50%, and anyone getting their windows tinted should make sure the work complies with the regulations and uses quality materials. Given the temperatures that we've been seeing lately, it's a change many drivers will probably welcome. Before we wrap up, here are a few quick public service announcements from the week. If you're planning a trip to Lafondo this summer, the Royal Oman Police is reminding motorists to keep an eye on their speed. Two drivers were recently caught traveling at more than 200 kilometers per hour on Sultan Saeed Mentemo Road while heading south. Police say legal action is being taken and are urging everyone to stick to the speed limits, particularly with traffic expected to increase during the Kharif season. Meanwhile, the Environmental Authority has reassured the public after reports of green water and unusual smells alongside parts of Lafar's coastline. Tests confirmed that there is no oil pollution. The change in color is a natural part of Kharif season, caused by rough seas bringing seaweed to the surface, an early sign of the annual green tide. The authority has also stressed that it is unrelated to the recent

0: and ship grounding near the Hallaniyat Islands. And finally, if you use Mwasalat buses in Muscat or Salalah, there's a change that's going to come in next month. From the 1st of August, cash will no longer be accepted on board. Passengers will need to use one of the approved electronic payment methods instead, as part of efforts to speed up boarding and improve the overall services. And there you have it. This has been your weekly recap on 90.4 Oman FM. I'm Talal Shahri, and as always, this episode was produced by Azam Raisi. Have a lovely weekend.
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0: In a world that never stops rushing, when was the last time you stopped to listen? 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
1: Assalamu alaikum wa rahmatullahi wa barakatuh. My name is Asma Al-Riyami, and I'd like to welcome you to Between Candid Thoughts, the space and place where we explore questions that quietly shape the way we live. Welcome to some reflection, curiosity, and hopefully some inner growth. Today, we're tackling this question. Why are we so afraid of missing out? My dear listener, why are you so afraid of missing out? Now, have you ever noticed how strange it is that we can be exactly where we wanted to be? Like, we have planned days and nights, worked hard to be exactly where we are, and then here we are still wondering if somewhere else would have been a better option. Let's say you finally choose a career in engineering, for example, and suddenly you become curious about that music career that you could have taken, you know, just because you know you love music and you can write it and make it and you sound great. Sometimes you are having dinner with friends and family, and there's a small part in your mind that wanders and wonders what everyone else is doing tonight. Why do we do this? Why is it so difficult to simply be where we are? Now, I'm not too sure if it's about fear. I really don't think that's the case scenario. But what if it's about missing opportunities? Because sometimes every decision closes hundreds of doors. When you commit to something, you're not going to do everything else. So every yes quietly becomes a thousand no's. And yes, that can feel unsettling because here we are scrolling through endless pictures on the internet of vacations, celebrations, achievements, and all these milestones. And our minds begin collecting evidence that everyone else is living way more fully than we are. But here's something interesting that happens. We rarely compare our everyday moments with other people's everyday moments. That's not actually what's happening. What's happening is that we compare our behind the scenes with everybody else's highlight reel. Of course we're gonna feel left behind. We do this to ourselves a little bit. I also wonder if FOMO is really just another name for uncertainty. Because here's what I think. I think the lineup of thinking goes through our minds like this. Like, what if I've chosen the wrong path? What if I am wasting time right now? What if the best version of my life exists somewhere else that I am not? Now, questions like these, they quietly follow us everywhere. Because the irony is that while we're afraid of missing out on tomorrow, what happens is that we end up missing today. And we're not alone in this lineup of thinking. Stay tuned as we go through what thinkers and philosophers say about this topic. Welcome to this audio journey. I hope you guys enjoy today's experience. We're playing you some lo-fi beats, some acoustic tracks, some instrumentals. I hope you enjoy today's experience, and I'll be back.

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1: In a world that never stops rushing, when was the last time you stopped to listen? 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This is Between Candid Thoughts on 90.4 Oman FM. Welcome back to Between Candid Thoughts, the fear of missing out. It could even feel like a modern problem, but the truth is the human heart has been wrestling with this for centuries. Let's start with the Stoic philosopher Epictetus. Now, Epictetus reminded us that suffering often begins when we try to control what isn't ours to control. We spend so much energy worrying about the opportunities we don't have to the point that we lose sight of the ones that are already within our reach. Marcus Aurelius wrote that we should not let our minds wander into imagined lives while neglecting the one unfolding before us. Every moment spent longing for another reality is a moment we step away from our own. Centuries later, the Chinese philosopher Shangzi explored the idea that our minds become restless when we cling too tightly to fixed ideas of what life should be. And peace comes not from possessing every possibility, but from flowing with the path before us. Modern philosopher Alain de Botton has often observed that comparison quietly shapes much of our unhappiness. We begin measuring our lives against carefully curated images of others and mistake appearances for reality. The Japanese philosophy of Ikigai offers another perspective. It suggests that fulfillment isn't found by

By chasing every opportunity that comes our way, but by committing ourselves to what gives our lives meaning, purpose, and even joy. To be honest, all these voices point towards the same truth. The opposite of fear isn't having every opportunity. It's about trusting. It's trusting that life, that the life we are living deserves our full attention right now. Because no matter how many lives we imagine to have or be, we only ever get to truly experience one. And that's enough if we choose to focus on it. Thank you for hanging out with me so far, playing you some more instrumentals and some more instrumentals on Lo-Fi V, and I'll be back.

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2: 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Today, we explored the fear of missing out. And the song that I've got lined up for us today quietly echoes that. It's called Satellite by Harry Styles. Now, on the surface, the song kind of speaks about longing and waiting, feeling as if you're orbiting around someone or something, hoping to be noticed or to find your place. Exactly like a satellite that is circling endlessly. It is capturing the feeling of watching life from a distance, wondering if you're missing a moment that everyone else seems to be living. In many ways, I think that's the fear of missing out, and that's kind of how it feels like. We look outwards, we're convinced that fulfillment is somewhere else, with somebody else, or maybe within the next experience. But today's reflection, it's reminding us that peace isn't found by chasing every possibility. Sometimes it's found by returning to the present moment that we have right now, and recognizing that the life living right now deserves our entire attention, our full attention. For now, let's enjoy the song by Harry Styles. Here's Satellite, and I will be back.

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1: 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My name is Asma Ariami, and I'd like to invite you to pause for a moment. If you're somewhere comfortable, allow your shoulders to soften a little bit. If you can, drop your shoulders. Take a slow breath in and gently let it out.

Settle into this moment. You can repeat these affirmations quietly within yourself. I trust that I am exactly where I need to be. I trust that I am exactly where I need to be. I release the need to experience everything. I release the need to experience everything. I choose presence over comparison. I choose presence over comparison. The life unfolding before me deserves my full attention. The life unfolding before me deserves my full attention. I am not behind. I am not late. I am living at my own pace. I am not behind. I am not late. I am living at my own pace. Every choice I make creates a meaningful path. Every choice I make creates a meaningful path. I celebrate the lives of others without abandoning my own. I celebrate the lives of others without abandoning my own. Peace is found in this moment. I have enough. I am enough. This moment is enough. Peace is found in this moment. I have enough. I am enough. This moment is enough. I welcome gratitude into my heart. I welcome gratitude into my heart. And I release the fear of missing out. I release the fear of missing out. I embrace the joy of being here. I embrace the joy of being here. Let's all take one final deep breath. As we are opening our eyes, remember this, my dear listener. The world will always offer another invitation, but your life is happening right now. So thank you so much for spending. Thank you so much for spending this moment with me. We're gonna go on a short break and we will be back.

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2: 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I am not a mental health professional, therapist, counselor, or medical expert, and nothing shared here should be considered professional advice or a substitute for seeking support from qualified professionals. This space is simply an invitation to think, question, reflect, and explore ideas together. 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Others may not, and that's okay. My intention is not to provide answers for your life, but to create space for meaningful questions, questions that encourage self-awareness, growth, and honest conversations with ourselves. My dear listener, feel free to take what serves you and to leave what does not. Trust your own wisdom, your own experiences, and when needed, seek guidance from professionals who are trained to support you. Thank you so much for sharing this moment with me. Until next time, keep wondering, keep reflecting, and keep making space for your candid thoughts. Ma'a salama.

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2: Assalamu alaikum wa rahmatullahi wa barakatuh. 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In a world where we carry news in our pockets, it's very difficult to control what we consume, especially with the increased usage of social media. We're swamped with information, some of them being real, some of them fake, some are horrible, and others are great. In order to discuss the effects of this on our mental health, I'm joined with Senior Licensed Psychologist Nutaila Al-Kharousi, who is here to tell us more about how we can consume this news and effectively take action against it on our mental health. Welcome in, Ms. Nutaila.
3: Thank you so much for having me.
2: So I just wanted to start off by saying, how does this constant exposure to negative and threatening news affect our mental health?
3: Yeah, that's a very good question. It does take a toll on our mental health when we're consuming negative news on a regular basis and on a constant basis. And what happens is it impacts our brain. It puts our brain in a mode called like the threat mode, or another terminology that we use in psychology is the fight, flight, freeze response, or even the stress response. And this threat mode actually worked really well for our ancestors. So let's say the cavemen back in the day, thousands of years ago, when they would be trekking the savannah or they would be in the wilderness, and if there was a lion that was about to attack them, if that threat mode gets activated, then that would help them, you know, survive that threatening situation. They would either flee or fight. Yeah. So it worked really well back then. But now the problem that we're having in modern day society, we don't directly deal with an actual physical stressor. We're not dealing directly with the threat.
2: It's
3: right?
2: Not an immediate threat.
3: Yes, it's not an immediate threat. Exactly that. And the brain cannot differentiate between what is a real threat and a perceived threat, a threat that it gets from being exposed to constant distressing news and images and so on, right? Mm. So what happens is our brain is on that threat mode on a regular basis, right? And that takes a toll on our

0: mental health, right? So you feel mentally exhausted, you feel emotionally exhausted and drained as well. You feel that you're constantly on edge because your brain feels or believes that there's immediate threat constantly.
1: And it's ready to like fight or fly.
0: Yeah, so the brain is doing its job, is helping us to survive basically, and hence it's quite reactive.
1: And that's why that instinct kicks in times like this, though we can't really do anything about what we're seeing on our phones.
0: Yes.
1: So do you think this is a probable cause for anxiety or loss of control? Because we're very anxious about things that are out of our control and we really can't do anything about it.
0: Yeah.
1: Does that tie into this?
0: Yeah, you can do something about it, right? You can limit how much you're exposing yourself to the news. But it is, I want people to understand that it's normal for you to feel anxious. It's a normal response. And anxiety is not always a bad thing. But when it takes a life of its own, then yes, it's absolutely, it harms us, right? Because we're not in control of anxiety. But it is a normal response to uncertainty. And there's a lot of uncertainty that is happening right now in the world.
1: The things that we hear could be, you know, real or fake, right? We don't really know if what we're hearing is absolutely true. But here's the thing. See, there's a lot of news that roams around online. Like there's a panda that's being saved somewhere. The gorillas are going extinct, or like something is happening around the world. Why is it that we're always drawn to the negative things that happen?
0: Yeah.
1: Like, why am I not focused on the first man to do 1,000 backflips in 3 hours? Like, why am I focused on things that are harmful for me?
0: A great question. So we gravitate towards negative news or threatening news is because we are biologically programmed that way. So our brains are wired to something called negativity bias. And remember how I talked about our ancestors, the cavemen, if they were not walking or going into their environment, scanning for negative stimuli in their environment, they would have been eaten alive, right? Mm. By that lion. So there's a protective measure to it.
1: A defense mechanism.
0: Yes,
1: sort of.
0: It's biologically programmed in us to scan for negativity in our environment to protect us. It's a survival mechanism. And the news outlets, they know this, right? They know that emotionally intense content will grab our attention. So hence, we are gravitating towards those negative headlines. Our brains are always scanning, okay, what's next? What could go wrong? And so on. So it's just a survival mechanism. But unfortunately, our brain is not designed to handle that much of negative news, right? We're getting too much negative news and we're being exposed to it on a constant basis.
1: True.
0: And that's when our brains are overwhelmed and overregulated, and it doesn't have an opportunity to just reset.
1: So then it's very difficult to stay sane in a time like this, right? I mean, what are the ways that I can protect myself from this?
0: I think you need to focus on what you can control, and you can control your news consumption. So I would highly recommend that you set healthy boundaries with your news consumption. I would recommend that you maybe set specific times during the day where you will read the news. I would not recommend that you read the news first thing in the morning, because that's when our brains are quite impressionable and quite sensitive, and you don't want to prime your nervous system for stress when your day hasn't even begun. I also don't recommend that you watch the news or read the news just before you go to bed, because that can trigger your stress response and you will not be able to sleep very well. So set specific times during the day where you can watch the news, set healthy boundaries. I would also recommend that you don't doom scroll on social media, right?
1: See, I was just about to touch on that point.
0: Yeah.
1: See, for those people who don't know, right? So doom scrolling is the action of scrolling through or reading depressing and worrying content on social media and news sites, especially on the phone.
0: Yeah.
1: So with the rise of doom scrolling, of course, Instagram Reels, TikTok, and now it's been incorporated into everything, even YouTube now.
0: Yeah.
1: What is your advice for people who doom scroll a lot, especially as someone who partakes in that activity, especially?

0: late at night, that's where the news outlets push their reels the most, because they know that's the time where they could affect people. How do you think we could limit that realistically?
1: It's a very good question, right? And it depends on you. It's, I would say, reassess or evaluate your relationship with social media. Something that I tell my clients to do is, before they get on, say, social media platforms, maybe assess their well-being, like on a scale of 1 to 10, how they feel before they get on social media. So 1 to 10, 10 being I'm extremely content, right? And then go on social media. And then after you're done with social media consumption, then again, reevaluate your well-being, like from a scale of 1 to 10. If it is going down, right, significantly, your score, then I would say it's time to look at your habits and maybe take a break from social media. It is doable. And, you know, I hear from a lot of people that when they're bored or if when they had a long day at work, maybe they would just go on social media and that's when scroll. And doom scroll or, you know, and so on. And I would say I know that it doesn't take a lot of mental effort to just go on social media. But do you even feel better after you're on, you know, scrolling through, you know, endless content on social media? And most of the answers that I get from my clients is no, they actually feel worse, right?
0: True. And the thing is, right, as of right now, the people watching us could be doom scrolling, right? The reel right under us or the TikTok right under us could be of something negative. Does this fluctuation affect the brain? If I'm seeing positive, negative, weird, positive, negative, like what does that do to my brain? If I'm seeing every reel be different in emotion and it gives me a different reaction.
1: Yeah. You get a different, you know, you get a hit of dopamine, right? And that's how it hooks us in, social media content. There's something called intermittent reinforcement in psychology, where it's like a slot machine. You don't know what you're going to get, right? You might get rewarded. Maybe you're telling yourself or your brain is telling you, oh, maybe the next post I see will be better. Or maybe it will be more engaging and so on. So it hooks us in. And like social media has a lot of emotional intensity, right, behind the content. And that's how it hooks us in. And doom scrolling is like a loop driven by uncertainty and checking, right? So what happens right now, right, we have a lot of uncertainty in the world. So we feel uncertain. So our brain wants us to get some information to make us feel like we are in control. So it gives us this illusion that we are in control. So what it does, we check a post, we try to get some information to feel more certain. So then we start feeling less anxious. So it's a temporary, short-term, temporary relief from anxiety. But then what happens again, it's short-lived. We get anxious again. So then we check again, right? And then
0: it's the constant loop of just anxiousness and checking and if we're now certain or fulfilled.
1: Yes. So it's just a vicious cycle. And the thing with the with social, like scrolling through social media, is there's no exit strategy. When you watch a TV show, you know that there's a season finale. There's a cue to your brain that, okay, it's done. I'm going to leave now, right? But with social media, it's just endless.
0: There's endless amounts of reels.
1: Exactly. So it just hooks you in.
0: True.
1: Right?
0: And when do you realize that that's taking a negative toll on your well-being? Like, what are some of the signs that this is very negative?
1: Yes. In terms of doom scrolling or just consuming news, negative news and... Or a both, combination
0: I'd
1: of
0: say a mixture of both, because I'd say I consume most of the news through doom scrolling or through scrolling Instagram or TikTok or etc. So what are some of the signs that this is becoming a negative effect on you?
1: I would say, first of all, ask yourself, you know, are you feeling overwhelmed to the extent that it is interfering with your daily life? So are you unable to switch off? Do you feel maybe a constant urge to keep checking,

0: your social media feeds, or keep checking the news, for instance? Do you feel that it's impacting your sleep and you're not able to carry on your responsibilities on a daily basis? Do you feel a sense of hopelessness? Do you feel like you're stuck in your thoughts? So these are the key signs that, okay, maybe I do need to get some help, or maybe I need to reevaluate myself and get some coping skills.
1: True, true. So like you mentioned at the start that if you find yourself getting overwhelmed,
0: yeah,
1: that it could possibly be a sign of, you know, that it's taking a negative toll on your well-being and mental health. But how could I stay informed without being overwhelmed? Because I feel like every time I try hop on social media and I see the news that's being out there, I'm overwhelmed with different news outlets telling me different things.
0: Different
1: news, different articles, etc. And it's all just unclear. So how could I not be overwhelmed? Do I rely on one social media outlet, or do I rely on a newspaper? What can I exactly do to not be overwhelmed?
0: It's a good question. I would repeat myself, and I would say maybe set specific timings during the day to get your news, as I mentioned before. But I would also say that maybe find out where you're getting, like, get proper sources of information, like, where are you getting your news source, right? I would not recommend that you get your news from social media, because it's supposed to be sensational news. They don't really care about, facts. I'm not saying that everything that you read on social media is not factual, but they're trying to hook you in, right? They're trying to get as many likes as possible. They want to evoke an emotion, an intense emotion in you, such as fear and anxiety. So I wouldn't recommend, getting your news from social media. I would recommend that you get your news from an educational source, maybe read an article.
1: Sure.
0: I would also recommend that you can stay informed, and it's very important to keep abreast with the world affairs, but I would also recommend that you counterbalance that, right? So when you're consuming distressing news, you're feeling it in your body. So maybe counterbalance that by helping your body process that stress, right? So maybe go outside, take a walk. We're blessed in Oman with the sunshine, a lot of sunshine.
1: A lot of vitamin D.
0: Exactly. So vitamin D, when you get that, gives you a boost of serotonin. And serotonin is a chemical in your brain that regulates your mood. So that can elevate your mood as well.
1: The happy hormone.
0: Exactly. So that would be good. So, you know, everything in moderation, I would say.
1: True. And that touches upon my next question, which was, if I feel anxious watching a certain news or a certain article, reading a certain article, what is the immediate action that I could take to lower my anxiousness or stress levels?
0: Okay.
1: And you touched upon that by saying maybe go outside or counter that feeling by doing something that makes you, you know, feel happy. I just wanted to ask, when do I realize that I'm in need of help? When, at what point do I say, okay, this is getting a little bit overboard and I feel like I need to seek help from a professional?
0: Yeah. First of all, I would like everyone to understand that feeling anxious is quite normal, right? I don't want people to think that if I feel anxious, then, oh, I need to seek professional help. You're entitled to have anxiety. It is quite normal. But I would say that when would you need professional help is when you feel quite overwhelmed. So you feel that you're not able to switch off. You feel that anxiety is at the forefront of your everyday life, that anxiety is taking control of your life, that you're unable to take on responsibilities. You can't you can't go on with your day. It is interfering with your daily life, and you're unable to cope. You're very stuck in your thoughts. You're not able to sleep. You feel the sense of helplessness and hopelessness.

0: and you're unable to cope. You might also get maybe frequent panic attacks. So that's when I would say that maybe now it's the time that you seek professional help.
1: Very true. And actually, you touched upon something that very interesting. You said that when it interferes with your sleep, and we see that very prominently in the younger generation, Gen Z, where they'd be doom scrolling all night. And I feel like it's the teens that are getting the worst of this, because this is the generation where doom scrolling has been, you know, has been initiated. It started with Gen Z, right? So just as a final question, what's your advice for parents who are trying to control the consumption of news on their children?
0: Yeah, I would tell parents that, first of all, to ask their kids, what is it that they know about what's going on? Because it's important to assess what kind of information do they have. If they have the incorrect information, right, that would be a great opportunity for you as parents to rectify that, to give them the right information. I would also say limit how much you expose your kids to distressing images, right? I would also say that, give them appropriate age or age-appropriate information, right? Sure. Depending on their age, give them information that's appropriate for them to understand. But more than just words, right? You can give them the right information. You can say it in a age appropriate manner. But I would say the most important thing is, how do you behave, right? Children can sense that. If you are quite anxious and your brain is constantly on that threat mode, and the threat mode is activated, then children can sense that, and they will model that as well.
1: They will feed off of that.
0: Yes,
1: too.
0: Exactly.
1: Right.
0: So if you stay grounded and if you stay calm and you model that to your kids, then they would do the same thing.
1: So That was honestly enlightening, because I feel like there's a lot of parents that could be watching this or hearing this possibly, and I feel like they don't know how to take control of the situation. And honestly, this entire conversation has been very fascinating to learn more about, like, the things that are happening around the world right now and their effect on us, because as much as we don't see it, it's not an immediate threat, as you said, but it slowly chips down on our brain and puts us in huge distress. Is there anything else you want to add before wrapping up this interview?
0: I want to normalize it. I want people to understand that, hey, you know, it's okay to feel anxious given the circumstances. There's a lot of uncertainty in this world right now, and instability, but it's okay, right? You are in control of how you want to respond to what you see out there. I don't want people to feel that, okay, if I feel anxious, that there must be something wrong with me. You're entitled to feel anxious and to feel fear. We're entitled to have a range of emotions, right? There's no such thing as a bad or a good emotion.
1: True.
0: What we do in response to that emotion, that is what matters.
1: Right. So how we react to that is what matters the most.
0: Absolutely.
1: Well, this was an amazing conversation, Ms. Nutella. Thank you very much for joining us. And I feel like we've all learned something today about how the news and how consuming this news negatively can affect our mental health. We were joined with the senior licensed psychologist, Dr. Nutella Al-Kharousi from Al Harab Medical Center, who, by the way, are celebrating their 25th anniversary. So that's amazing to hear. This is Oman FM at 90.4. It's Ahmed Khalid Al-Zuhaybi. And I'll see you guys next time.

بسم الله الرحمن الرحيم. In the name of Allah, most gracious, most merciful. All praise be to Allah, the Lord of the heavens and the earth, and peace and blessings be upon our beloved Messenger Muhammad sallallahu alayhi wa sallam. Dear brothers and sisters, assalamu alaikum wa rahmatullahi wa barakatuh. Welcome to your show, Roadmap, and I'm your host, Hatim Rabi Salam. And today, inshallah, we are continuing with chapter 14 from the Divine Speech. And chapter 14 is talking about the order of the surahs. And we had started in this chapter comparison between the pairing of the surahs and the connection. When you have surah 1, the end of surah 1 and the beginning of surah 2 are linked with one another. And Surah 2 with Surah 3, and Surah 3 with Surah 4, and so on. So today, inshallah, we're going to look at a different pairing and a different insight. So let us start, inshallah. So the title of this section is A Medium-Sized Surah Pair, The All-Merciful and the Inevitable Event. Now, if we look at Surah 55, Surah Ar-Rahman may be an exceptional case in that it can be argued to form a pair with either Surah 54, Al-Qamar, or Surah 56, which is Al-Waqi'ah. We will come to the connections between Surahs 54 and 55 at the end of this chapter. In this section, we will direct our attention to how Surahs 55 and 56 display the same themes, but in reverse order, forming a mirror or ring composition. Position between the two halves is a description of the judgment and the division of humankind into three classes, each of which will receive a different treatment on Judgment Day. So if we look at Surah 55, Surah Ar-Rahman, introduction, the All-Merciful Ar-Rahman, which is verse 1. And then we'll start with A, which is He taught the Quran. This is in verse 2. And then B, Wonders of Creation, verses 2 to 25. And then C, Judgment and Punishment, verses 26 to verse 45. And then D, Lower Level of Paradise, verses 46 to 61. And then E, finally, Higher Level of Paradise, verses 62 to 78. End praise, blessed is the name of your Lord, owner of majesty and honor. That is in verse 79. Now, if you look at Surah 56, Al-Waqi'ah, Surah Al-Waqi'ah, the introduction is the inevitable event, the judgment, and the division of humanity into three groups. And this is described in verse 1 to 10. So we will look at it, you know, from verse 11 to 26, those who are brought near. And then from verse 27 to 40, people of the right hand. And then verse 41 to 56, people of the left hand. And then 57 to 75, wonders of creation.

And verse 76 to 82, it talks about the Quran. Latch concludes the pair with a final description and warning of the afterlife is in verse 83 to 95. And praise, so exalt the name of your Lord, the Most Great, in verse 96. To start, the two surahs share similar endings. Blessed is the name of your Lord, owner of majesty and honor. And so exalted is the name of your Lord, the Most Great. So in chapter 55, verse 78, the last verse is, blessed is the name of your Lord, owner of majesty and honor. And in chapter 56, verse 96, the last verse is, so exalted is the name of your Lord, the Most Great. The divine titles, owner of majesty and honor, and the Most Great, also both occur earlier in their respective surahs, in Surah 55, verse 27, and Surah 56, verse 74. After Surah 55 introduces God as the All-Merciful, from which the surah takes its name, it goes on for 24 verses, listing the All-Merciful's favors on mankind and jinn. The very first favor listed is that he taught the Quran. Surah 56 contains a corresponding section about the Quran, in which God swears that it is a noble recital and a revelation from the Lord of all peoples. The swearing of the oath by the places of the stars and the reference to the heavenly tablet and angels underscore that the Quran is a gift from the Creator of the universe. Section B of Surah 55 and Section B plus of Surah 56 list some of the wonders and blessings of God's creation. Both lists include the creation of man, the growth of crops, water, the sea, rain, a mention of fire, and trees. Now, Section C and C plus describe the impending judgment and punishment. In C plus, the criminals who will receive the punishment are labeled the people of the left hand, because they will receive their book of deeds in their left hand. Both sections mention the criminals' denial plus the refrain, which of the favors of your Lord will you deny, and the punishment of scalding water for them, describes a level of paradise characterized by two gardens, which will surround the inhabitant from both sides as he enters them. D plus portrays the rewards of the companions of the right hand, people who will have passed the examination of Judgment Day, receiving their book of deeds in their right hand. The reward listed in the two sections closely correspond. Now let us look at the comparison of the two chapters in a table so that we can understand. So we're going to look at Surah 55 and Surah 56. In Surah 55, we're going to look at verses from 46 to 61. And in Surah 56, we're going to look at verses 27 to 40. Now we start off with Surah 55, two gardens for one who feared standing before his Lord. And in Surah 56, rewards

or the companions of the right hand. Now, in Surah 55, shading branches, Allah talks about shading branches in verse 48. In Surah 56, exotic trees and extended shade. Allah talks about this in verse 28 to 30. And then going back to Surah 55, two springs flowing. That's in verse 50. In chapter 56, Allah speaks about constantly flowing water. That's in verse 31. Going back to chapter 55, every fruit in two kinds. That's in verse 52. Moving on to chapter 56, abundant fruits, unfailing, unforbidden. And that's in verse 32 to 33. And then going back to chapter 55, beds lined with brocade. And that's in verse 54. While in chapter 56, beds raised high. That's in verse 34. Going back to chapter 55, maidens limiting their glances, untouched and like rubies and coral. And that's in verse 56 and 58. While in chapter 56, maidens specially created and virginal loving and of matching age. And that's in verse 35 to 37. Now, if we look at section E of chapter 55, which is verse 62 to 78, depicts two more gardens. Most commentators argue that these are of a lower rank compared to the previous pair of gardens, since they are introduced as being min dunihima, a phrase that can mean below them, and because the rewards described in these two gardens are less impressive in quality, nonetheless, the phrase min dunihima can also simply mean besides them. And there is a case that the descriptions of this second pair of gardens would have actually had the greater appeal to the pre-Islamic Arabs. The previous gardens were described as having shading branches. These gardens, on the other hand, are described as being dark green. A word used now here, nowhere else in the Quran, and which suggests abundant leaves and foliage, as well as profound beauty, uniqueness, and mystery. The previous gardens were said to have two springs that are flowing in contrast. These gardens have two springs that are gushing, which is a more powerful image. These gardens are said to contain fruit, date, palms, and pomegranates, although the previous gardens were said to contain every fruit in two kinds. The specific mention of date palms and pomegranates in association with these gardens suggests that their fruits are catered to the highest taste of the Arab audience, while the unqualified mention of fruit may be intended to encompass the two kind of every fruit mentioned of the previous gardens and even more. While the maidens of the previous gardens were described as limiting their glances, the maidens of these gardens are described more exquisitely as being sheltered in pavilions, while the beauty of the maidens of the previous gardens was expressed by their comparison to rubies and coral. The beauty of the maidens of these gardens is first

0: stated in general terms and then given a more concrete but tantalizing example in their description as hur, women distinguished with beautiful eyes that are marked by a deep contrast of white and black. The previous gardens were said to contain beds, and the quality of their lining was described. In the case of these gardens, it is the quality of their cushions that is highlighted, cushions being a greater symbol of luxury. These gardens are further described as having beautiful carpets, which are a word signifying exquisite design and craftsmanship, and which additionally carries a sense of mystery and otherworldliness, being an aspiration to a fabled land of the jinn in pre-Islamic Arab folklore. Likewise, in chapter 56, verse 11 to 26, describes the gardens of bliss reserved for the foremost or those brought near, therefore indicating the highest level of paradise. In this section, the gardens are described as including ornamented thrones, eternally youthful servants, wine poured from a spring into various kinds of vessels, fruits and fowl of any choice, houris and greetings of peace from God himself. And then in chapter 56, verse 1 to 10, describes the judgment and identifies the three classes of people whose fates are described in each of the two halves. Thus, it not only serves an introduction to Surah 56, but also summarizes the majority of Surah 55. Surah 56 concludes with a latch, a feature of some ring structure structures similar to an epilogue, and reaffirms the central idea or ideas of the composition. This latch provides a final summary, listing again the three kinds of people and their destinations, and concluding with the statement, indeed, this is the certain truth.
1: 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Roadmap.
0: Now, we continue to the next section, which is Surah Groups, the last 10 surahs. In addition to the surah pairs, both modern and classical scholars have recognized that the surahs in their arranged order appear to form groups that have thematic and stylistic commonalities. In this section, we will explore a small surah group consisting of the last 10 surahs of the Quran. These surahs are as follows: Surah Al-Fil, Surah Quraysh, Surah Al-Ma'un, Surah Al-Kawthar, Surah Al-Kafirun, Surah Al-Nasr, Surah Al-Lahab, Surah Al-Ikhlas, Surah Al-Falaq, and Surah Al-Nas. These are the chapters 105 until 114. These surahs, in their received order, progressively develop and establish a single theme: the restoration of Abrahamic monotheism to and through its capital in Mecca. To begin, we must turn once more to Abraham's prayer in Surah 2. The prayer opens with the following request. Allah says in Surah 2, Ayah 126,

And the translation is, when Abraham said, "My Lord, make this a secure city and provide its people with fruits, whoever among them believes in God and the last day," God said, "As for whoever disbelieves, I will give him enjoyment for a little while, and then I will force him into the punishment of the fire." What a terrible destination. Abraham and his son Ishmael then asked God to raise a messenger from their descendants who will call them back to his monotheistic legacy so that they will be Muslims, people submitted to God. When Abraham was raising the foundations of the house and Ishmael, "Our Lord, accept from us, truly you are the hearing, the knowing. Our Lord, make us submitters to you and make from our descendants a nation submitted to you. Show us our rights and accept our repentance. Truly you are the returner, the merciful. Our Lord, send them a messenger from among them who will recite your verses. Teach them the scripture and wisdom and purify them. Truly you are the Almighty, the Wise." Now, we are in a position to see how the last 10 surahs of the Quran fit together and are placed in a meaningful order. As we have just seen, Abraham opens his prayer by asking God to grant his city the two conditions essential for a functioning society: peace and prosperity. "My Lord, make this a secure city, baladan aminan, and provide its people with fruits." The answer to this prayer is exemplified in the first two surahs of this group, the elephant, chapter 105, which highlights God's miraculous protection of the city, and Quraysh, which is surah 106, which concerns the city's economic success. These are also among the earliest surahs revealed and form a small pair, noticeable, complementing each other. Surah 105, the elephant, refers to God's protection of Mecca in the 6th century from the assault of Abraha, an Ethiopian Christian ruler over South Arabia. Arabic sources tell us that Abraha led an attack on Mecca with an army that included one or more war elephants with the intention of destroying the Kaaba and rerouting the traffic of pilgrimage to a massive church he had built in the Yemeni capital of Sana'a. However, the attack was thwarted when the army was pelted with a barrage of stones from the sky. And Allah says in Surah Al-Fil, Surah 105, Bismillah.

0: how your Lord dealt with the companions of the elephant. Did he not make their plot go astray? And he sent upon them birds in flocks, pelting them with stones of baked clay, and then he made them like straw eaten up. The surah demonstrates how God made Mecca a secure city, just as Abraham requested in his prayer. Now in Surah 106, Surah Quraysh, similarly reminds the tribe how God gave them provision and protection in their caravan trade journeys in the winters and the summers, which along with the traffic of Arab pilgrimage to the Kaaba brought them economic success. And Allah says in Surah Quraysh, Surah 106,
1: Bismillah.

And the translation is, for the keeping of the Quraysh, their keeping in the caravan journeys of the winter and summer, let them worship the Lord of this house, who fed them against hunger and secured them from fear. The surah's reference to God having secured the Quraysh from fear once again recalls Abraham's prayer. This time, however, the surah draws special attention to how God's protection of them led to their economic prosperity, thereby answering the second part of Abraham's prayer, and provide its people with fruits. While Quraysh describes how God provided the tribe of Quraysh with food and wealth, the next surah scolds its leaders for refusing to do the same for the poor and needy under their authority, to the point that they would not give even the smallest kindness. Surah 107, Al-Ma'un, Allah says, Bismillah.

And the translation is, have you seen the one who denies the recompense? That is the one who pushes away the orphan and does not urge the feeding of the poor. So woe to those who pray, those who are heedless of their prayers, those who are all show and refuse small kindness. The next four surahs, 108 to 111, are logically connected. They represent respectively a divine promise of victory of the enemy's destruction. The contrast between the religion of monotheism and the religion of the enemy. The victory of the religion of monotheism and the destruction of the enemy. As we will see, it is also likely that these surahs logically represent four stages of the prophet's career: the low point, the turning point, the final victory, and the enemy's demise. Now we move on to Surah 108, Surah Al-Kawthar. Is the shortest surah of the Quran. Most scholars regard it as Mecca.

second, viewing it as a consolation to the Prophet, peace be upon him, during the low point of his career, when he and his followers were weak, powerless, and small in number, and faced with the powerful opposition of the Quraysh leadership. Early commentators have further related that

0: boasting that his legacy was cut off and that his efforts to reform his society were doomed to failure. The surah is a small ring structure consisting of only three short verses. In the first verse, God assures the prophet that he has already given him full success and victory in this world and the next. He just has to wait to see it. In the last verse, God also informs him that it is his enemies who are truly cut off from all good, for they will be defeated and will have to suffer the consequences of their actions in the next life. In the center, the prophet is commanded to express his gratitude to God through prayer and sacrifice. The two modes of worship most directly associated with the legacy of Abraham, just as the Quraysh were ordered to worship the Lord of this house in Surah 106. Allah says in Surah Al-Kawthar,
1: Bismillah.

0: لربك وانحر إن شانئك هو الأبتر.
1: And the translation is, truly we have given you the abundance, so pray to your Lord and sacrifice. Truly your enemy is the one who is cut off. The fulfillment of these prophecies is illustrated in the next three surahs. However, let us pause to consider the connection of the surah with the previous one, Small Kindness. The commentator Fakhruddin Ar-Razi observed that in Small Kindnesses, four qualities are listed of the one who denies the recompense. Number one, he is exceedingly miserly. That is the one who pushes away the orphan and does not urge the feeding of the poor. Number two, he prays inattentively. So woe to those who pray and are heedless in their prayer. Number three, he only prays to show off. Those who are all show. Number four, he is unwilling to give even the smallest amount for his wealth or food and refuse small kindnesses. The abundance mentions four exactly opposite qualities in the same order. Number one, God is extremely giving. Truly, we have given you the abundance. Number two, the prophet is commanded to pray. Allah says, so pray. Number three, he is commanded to do it sincerely. And Allah says, to your Lord, which can also be translated as for your Lord. Number four, he is commanded to sacrifice an animal, which involves expending money and giving out the meat of the animal to others and sacrifice. As the two surahs show such close symmetry, their placements side by side cannot be regarded as accidental, but as an intentional part of the Quran's design. The next surah is 109, Surah Al-Kafirun, marks the end of the Prophet's attempt at inviting the leaders of the Quraysh to Abrahamic monotheism in Mecca. And Allah says in Surah Al-Kafirun,
0: Bismillah.

0: And the translation is, "Say, O disbelievers, I do not worship what you worship, and you are not worshippers of what I worship. Nor will I be a worshipper of what you worship, and nor will you worship what I worship. To you be your religion, and to me be my religion." This disavowal of the Quraysh would lead to the Prophet's departure from Mecca, the Hijrah, in 622, which would end up being a major turning point in his mission, to the extent that the Islamic calendar used to this day begins with it. Were it not for the disavowal put forward by the surah, the Muslims would never have been able to form an independent community in Medina, and the political and military confrontations between the Muslims and the disbelievers of the Quraysh could not have taken place. It follows neatly from this the next surah, 109, Surah An-Nasr, describes the victory of the Prophet and his community over Quraysh, foreshadowed by the first verse of the abundance. This victory was the conquest of Mecca in 629 and the entry of most of the tribes of Arabia into Islam. Allah says in Surah An-Nasr, chapter 109,
1: Bismillah.

And the translation is, when the help of God comes and the conquest, and you see the people entering the religion of God in droves, then exalt your Lord with praise and ask for his forgiveness. Truly, he is the returner. Additionally, the word for religion, which the previous surah ended with, to you be your deen and to me be my deen, is picked up again in this surah, where it is made clear which of the two deens is the victorious and divinely aided one. This surah represents the fulfillment of Abraham's prayer to praise among his descendants a Muslim nation. Our Lord, make us submitters to you and make from our descendants a nation submitted to you. Show us our right and accept our repentance. Indeed, you are the returner, the merciful. The next surah graphically illustrates the prophecy in the last verse of the abundance. Truly, your enemy is the one who is cut off. Surah 111. The flame, al-lahab, also called the palm fiber, al-masad, concerns Abd al-Uzza ibn Abd al-Muttalib, who was the most vicious leader of the Quraysh in his hostility against the Prophet, peace be upon him. Despite being his uncle, Abdul Izzah was known by the nickname Abu Lahab, father of the flame, because of the bright, ruddy complexion of his face. His wife supported him in his hatred,

It was said that while carrying firewood, she would cast thorns bound with twisted palms fiber into the prophet's path. The surah prophesizes Abu Lahab's destruction and then satirically describes the couple's punishment in the afterlife. Allah says in Surah Al-Lahab,

0: مسد.
1: And the translation is, the hands of Abu Lahab will perish and he will perish. His wealth and gains will not avail him. He will burn in a fire of flame, and his wife, the firewood carrier, around her neck is a rope of twisted palm fiber. According to Muslim sources, Abu Lahab died a gruesome death shortly after the Battle of Badr in 624, in which the Muslims won their first victory. Abu Lahab became sick with a plague. He was quarantined and no one approached him until days after he died. The smell of his decomposing body was so off-putting that his sons had to hire laborers to dispense of his body. The flame serves as a commentary of God's response to Abraham's prayer. As for whoever disbelieves, I will give him enjoyment for a little while, and then I will force him into the punishment of the fire. What a terrible destination. The same word for fire is also used in this surah. Now in surahs 105 to 111 played out the fulfillment of Abraham's prayer in a logical sequence. The next surah, 112, surah 112, which is Al-Ikhlas, recaps the purpose of the Prophet's entire mission, the restoration of monotheism. The title of the surah, Purity, Ikhlas, calls to mind Abraham's prayer that God may praise among his descendants a messenger who would purify them. Interestingly, this surah also picks up the end rhythm that the previous surah ended in. Allah says in Surah Al-Ikhlas,
0: Bismillah.

0: أحد.
1: And the translation is, say, he is God one, God the eternal. He does not begot, he does not beget, nor is he begotten, and there is nothing comparable to him. Finally, the surah group, the Quran as a whole, concludes with two surahs, which form a pair. Both of these surahs are prayers, so that just as the Quran began with a prayer, Surah Al-Fatiha, it ends with prayers. The first of these surahs is Surah 113, Surah Al-Falaq, is a prayer of refuge from human and supernatural agents who may seek to externally harm a person and his commitment to God. Allah says in Surah Al-Falaq,

0: الحسد.
1: And the translation is, say, I take refuge in the Lord of daybreak from the evil of whatever he has created, and from the evil of the darkness when it overtakes, and from the evil of those who blow on notes, and from the evil of the envier when he envies. Now in Surah 114, Surah An-Nas, it is also a prayer of refuge from human and supernatural agents who may seek to lead a person away from the straight path by casting inside of his heart doubts or messages referred to as whispers and then retreating. Allah says in Surah An-Nas, chapter 114,
0: Bismillah.

And the translation is, say, I take refuge in the Lord of mankind, the King of mankind, the God of mankind, from the evil of the slinking whisperers, who whispers into the hearts of mankind from among jinn and mankind. The two surahs form an obvious pair. They each consist of two parts. The first part, beginning with say, I take refuge in the Lord of, and the second part, beginning with from the evil of. Moreover, the two surahs mirror each other. The first surah lists one attribute of God and three threats, while the second lists three attributes of God and one threat. Additionally, we will see in the next chapter that the final surah also returns back to the first one, mirroring it thematically, structurally, and verbally. Now, we conclude the symmetry of the whole Quran. We have seen that the individual surahs of the Quran exhibit both linear coherence and symmetry. We have also observed linear coherence between the surahs. Do the surahs taken all together also exhibit symmetry? Could the Quran as a whole be a symmetrical structure, such as a ring composition? While it is probably too early in the study of the Quran's composition to claim anything about its structure as a whole with certainty, Farin has proposed that the entire Quran consists of two systems of surah groups, each forming a discrete ring structure. And inshallah, we will take the examples of the structure that is referred by Farin in the next episode, inshallah. Take care of yourself. See you next time. I was your host, Hatem Abdussalam, and you have been listening to Roadmap. Assalamu alaikum wa rahmatullahi wa barakatuh.

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Good afternoon, Oman. 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This is the 2:30 p.m. News Bulletin. We begin with the headlines. The Sultanate of Oman wins the World Summit on the Information Society Award for the Noor Educational Platform. The Sultanate of Oman advances 6 places in the Environmental Performance Index, ranking 49th globally. His Excellency, the Foreign Minister, and his Iranian counterpart stressed the importance of de-escalation and working towards peaceful political solutions. Those are the headlines. Now for the news in detail. First, with the local news. The Sultanate of Oman, represented by the Ministry of Education, has won a 2026 World Summit on Information Society Award in Geneva for the Noor Educational Platform. The platform supports digital transformation by providing integrated online learning services for students, teachers, and parents, advancing educational quality and innovation in line with Oman Vision 2040. The Sultanate of Oman has risen 6 places to 49th globally in the 2026 Environmental Performance Index, ranking 3rd in the Middle East and 2nd in both the Arab world and the GCC. The improvement reflects progress in climate action, biodiversity, conservation, renewable energy, and sustainable resource management under Oman Vision 2040. His Excellency Sayyid Badr bin Hamad al-Busaidi, Foreign Minister, discussed regional developments in a phone call with the Iranian Foreign Minister, His Excellency Dr. Sayyid Abbas Araghchi. The ministers stressed the need to end military escalation, pursue peaceful political solutions, and safeguard freedom of navigation, commercial shipping, and energy supplies through the Strait of Hormuz. His Excellency Sayyid Badr also held a phone call with his Ukrainian counterpart, Her Excellency Andrei Sivia, to discuss bilateral relations and expand cooperation. The ministers reaffirmed their commitment to strengthening trade and

Two Palestinians were martyred and several others injured in an Israeli drone strike west of Khan Yunis in southern Gaza, according to Palestinian media. Separately, Israeli forces closed Al-Badia roundabout east of Jenin in the occupied West Bank, setting up a military checkpoint and tightening movement restrictions in the area. Meanwhile, Israeli forces arrested 13 Palestinians during raids across the occupied West Bank. Arrests were reported in areas including Ramallah, Nablus, East Jerusalem, and Jenin. The operations come amid ongoing Israeli military raids, of searches, road closures, and reported settler attacks across the territory. Two young men were killed in an Israeli drone strike near Ghundur Hospital in Nabati al-Fouqa, southern Lebanon, according to Lebanese media. Emergency crews responded to the scene, while Israeli forces also carried out a large-scale demolition operation in the town of Taiba in the Marjaiyun district. Three people were killed and two others injured after a Russian aerial bomb struck a house in Druzhkivka, Ukraine's Donetsk region. Russia's defense ministry separately reported intercepting 73 Ukrainian drones overnight across multiple regions. The competing battlefield claims could not be independently verified. At least 12 people have been killed in a wildfire in Spain's southern city of Almeria, where about 150 firefighters continue battling the blaze. Officials called it the country's most destructive wildfire this year. Dry conditions caused by early heat waves have heightened wildfire risks across Western Europe, with authorities warning of worsening climate impacts. France's state-owned power company has temporarily shut down one reactor at the Golfech nuclear power plant after rising temperatures in the Garonne River, which is used to cool the facility. Reactor 2 was taken offline as water temperatures near 28 degrees Celsius, while Reactor 1 remains shut for scheduled maintenance and fuel replacement. Japan's parliament has approved amendments to privacy laws allowing anonymized sensitive personal data to be used for artificial intelligence development without prior consent. The changes aim to boost domestic AI innovation while introducing tougher penalties for unlawful data misuse. Lawmakers also approved wider access to public sector data for AI and autonomous technology research. At least 28 people were killed after a fire tore through a shoe factory in Xinjiang, eastern China's Fujian province. More than 500 rescuers responded to the blaze. Authorities detained the factory owner and others, while President Xi Jinping ordered a swift investigation, accountability for those responsible, and full support for the victims' families. This was the news in detail. Now once more, the headlines. The Sultanate of Oman wins the World Summit on the Information Society Award for the Noor Educational Platform. The Sultanate of Oman advances 6th place in the Environmental Performance Index, ranking 49th globally. And His Excellency the Foreign Minister and his Iranian counterparts stress the importance of de-escalation and working towards peaceful political solutions. This was the 2:30 p.m. news bulletin on 90.4 Oman FM. The next news bulletin will be at 5 p.m. For now, on to the weekly recap.

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3: 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Welcome to Weekly Recap. This week, we look at Oman's growing ambitions in the space sector. New community projects worth more than 3 million Omani riyals, backed by Petroleum Development Oman, and a powerful personal story about living with a rare genetic disorder.

0: We'll also explain the latest changes to vehicle window tinting regulations, round up this week's public service announcements, and revisit some of the interviews and reports you've been hearing across Amman FM over the past few days. Let's jump right in. You might remember that during His Majesty Sultan Haytham bin Tariq's recent visit to France, a number of agreements were signed covering everything from healthcare to transport and renewable energy. One of them didn't receive quite as much attention, but it could become a very interesting one to watch over the next few years. Oman's commercial spaceport operator, Itlaq, signed an agreement with French launch company Latitude to work towards the company's first experimental rocket launch from Oman, currently targeted for 2027. For the next couple of years, both sides will work on the infrastructure, planning, and regulatory requirements needed before that first launch can take place. Latitude specializes in launching smaller satellites into space, and Oman is hoping its location will make Itlaq an attractive launch site for companies looking to reach different types of orbit. The global market for commercial launches has grown rapidly over the past decade, and Oman wants to position itself as part of that industry rather than watching it develop from the sidelines. It's still early days, but every spaceport starts somewhere, and attracting international partners is a key part of building confidence in the project. Earlier this week, Nadia Tai took a closer look at what this agreement means for Oman and where Itlaq fits into the country's growing ambitions in the space sector. You can find the whole interview and report on our SoundCloud at omanfm.om.
1: I spoke with Itlaq's team to learn what these agreements mean and how they fit into Oman's long-term ambitions to become a key player in the global space industry. First, I have an overview from Jalanda Al-Riyami, Chief Commercial Officer at Itlaq, who explained the significance of these signings.
2: So we've signed a letter of intent with a French launcher called Latitude, and that signing was done during the recent state visit of His Majesty Sultan Haytham to France, where he met with President Emmanuel Macron. And we're also working with a German space company called HiImpulse, which is developing hybrid rockets for orbital and suborbital missions, and we're working with PLD Space from Spain. What makes these companies interesting to us is that there's a strategic fit between what the European launchers need and what we can offer at Itlaq. So because there's increasing demand for commercial satellites, the launchers are looking for an environment where they can launch frequently and quickly. So our answer to that is essentially a high availability of launch windows, fast regulatory approval cycles, and a commercial approach to building infrastructure that is catered to the new space economy.
0: Petroleum Development Oman, known as PDO, has announced a new round of social investment projects worth more than 3 million Omani rials, with funding going towards healthcare, education, youth development, and environmental initiatives across the Sultanate. Among the projects are new scholarships for students from schools within PDO's concession areas, support for the Musta'id Youth Skills Development Camp, a new seawater quality early warning system, the establishment of a specialized orthopedic clinic at Khola Hospital, and the construction of a new accident and emergency unit in Al Jazar Hospital. There are also a number of other community projects designed to support local development over the longer term. While PDO is best known as the country's largest oil and gas producer, these investments are part of a broader commitment to supporting communities beyond its core business, with many of the projects aligning closely with Oman Vision 2040 through education, healthcare, sustainability, and skill development. Earlier this week, Arfan Al-Hajmi was at the signing ceremony and spoke to those involved about the projects, the communities they'll benefit, and why investments like these continue to play an important role alongside PDO's work in the energy sector. To find the whole interview on our SoundCloud, at omanfm.om.
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4: Okay. For example, we have signed an MOC with Ministry of Culture, Sports and Youth to train 500 Omani youth in coordination with Outward Bound Oman. This program will launch this year, and they will be trained in leadership and entrepreneurship, and this will help them soon in the future to start their own jobs or in their career path.
5: And that right there, ladies and gentlemen, was Mohammed Al-Saadi, the social investment advisor at PDO, talking about the 9 agreements signed by PDO, which will help bolster education, health, the environment, and the youth in the Sultanate of Oman. This was Arfan Al-Ajmi. 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
1: Rare diseases affect millions of people around the world. But because each individual condition is uncommon, many patients spend years searching for the answers before receiving a diagnosis. 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In the conversation, Hanan reflects on the reality of living with a condition that many people have never heard of, the challenges of accessing specialized treatment, and the uncertainty that often comes with managing a rare disease. She also speaks about becoming a mother, maintaining hope for the future, and her ambition to improve awareness and support for people living with rare diseases in Oman. Here's a part of that conversation. 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
2: Seizures, paralysis, you know, I was told I was gonna die in a few months. My organs were failing. Severe pain that I live with every day is stronger than even childbirth. So it's really bad. In return, I saw some people would think, oh, you're too sick to, for example, work, you're too sick to start a family. Even the doctors at one point told me, we don't think you're ever going to walk. You're going to need a wheelchair for the rest of your life. Mm-hmm. But for me, I always say that life is 30% what happens to you and 70% how you react to it. Nobody in this world is not going through challenges, whether it's health, financial challenges, social challenges, and the list goes on. But we as patients, and I'm talking specifically about medical challenges, we shouldn't let the disease control us. I had my days where I felt, you know, I have no power. I don't know what's going to happen tomorrow. But having the faith, alhamdulillah, you know, being from a Muslim faith, I always knew that Allah is with me, God is with me, and with God, nothing is impossible. And I mean, nothing is impossible.
1: If you've recently noticed more cars with darker windows, here's why. The Royal Oman Police has confirmed that motorists can now tint their side and rear windows up to 50%, up from the previous limit of 30%. The front windscreen still can't be tinted, but the updated rules give drivers a bit more flexibility during what's been another scorching Omani summer. Workshop owners say demand has picked up almost immediately, with many drivers booking their cars to take advantage of the change. It's not difficult to see why, of course. A good quality tint helps keep the cabin cooler when the car has been sitting in the sun, cuts down glare while driving, blocks harmful UV rays, and can even reduce how hard the air conditioning has to work. The ROP is reminding motorists that the new limit is 50%, and anyone getting their windows tinted should make sure the work complies with the regulations and uses quality materials. Given the temperatures that we've been seeing lately, it's a change many drivers will probably welcome. Before we wrap up, here are a few quick public service announcements from the week. If you're planning a trip to Lafada this summer, the Royal Oman Police is reminding motorists to keep an eye on their speed. Two drivers were recently caught traveling at more than 200 kilometers per hour on Sultan Saeed bin Taimur Road while heading south. Police say legal action is being taken and are urging everyone to stick to the speed limits, particularly with traffic expected to increase during the Kharif season. Meanwhile, the Environmental Authority has reassured the public after reports of green water and unusual smells alongside parts of Lafar's coastline. Tests confirmed that there is no oil pollution. The change in color is a natural part of Kharif season, caused by rough seas bringing seaweed to the surface, an early sign of the annual green tide. The authority has also stressed that it is unrelated to the recent ship grounding near the Hallaniyat Islands. And finally, if you use Mwasalat buses in Muscat or Salalah, there's a change that's going to come in next month. From the 1st of August, cash will no longer be accepted on board. Passengers will need to use one of the approved electronic payment methods instead, as part of efforts to speed up boarding and improve the overall services. And there you have it. This has been your weekly recap on 90.4 Oman FM. I'm Talal Shahri, and as always, this episode was produced by Azam Raisi. Have a lovely weekend.
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Hello and welcome to 90.4 Oman FM. I'm Tuqa Lawati, and joining me in the studio is Hanan Al-Busaidi. She's a sociologist, advocate, and one of the few Omanis living with the rare genetic condition porphyria. Rare diseases affect millions of people around the world, and yet many remain largely misunderstood. So Hanan's story is not only about navigating a complex medical condition, but also about finding new meaning in the everyday. Today, we'll be discussing what it's like to live with a rare disease and the challenges of treatment and how we adapt when the life we planned is no longer the life in front of us.

0: Hanan, welcome.
1: Hi, welcome. Thank you for having me here.
0: Welcome. It's so nice having you here.
1: Thank you.
0: So, Hanan, you were diagnosed with porphyria disease.
1: Yes.
0: When did that happen and what exactly was your experience?
1: So I was diagnosed when I was 21 years old. I won't say it wasn't traumatic at first, because when I got diagnosed, actually, I was in Dubai and I was the first case there. I was coming into a holiday to Oman during Christmas break, because at that time I was living and studying abroad in the US. So during my trip, I got really sick. I had seizures, paralysis, just all of a sudden. Then I was transferred to Oman, where I knew that there was a few cases before me, but unfortunately, most of them have lost their life to this battle. So it all started, you know, the diagnosis and the treatment started in Dubai, then in Oman.
0: So how did that make you feel, knowing that the conditions or the cases that came before you did not survive?
1: For a young woman at that time, you know, the first question I asked the doctor when I met in Oman is, I heard there is patients here. Where are they? The doctor was like, you know, unfortunately, they all passed away except one. So for me to hear that, and my mom was with me during the time, it was honestly very traumatizing. But I was always, you know, my heart was filled with hope. I knew that, you know, hopefully something good is going to come out of this. I'm going to be able to fight this with, you know, with my faith and my patience.
0: Did you have to do a lot of mental preparation for this, or
1: yes,
0: how did it go exactly?
1: Absolutely. Well, you know, when you go through something physical like this that can be so tough on the body, of course it's going to have a toll on your mental health, even your spiritual health. And I had to, you know, get to know myself on a different level. I was, you know, starting my 20s. I had plans for my 20s. I want to finish my university. I want to get married. I want to have children. That was my plan. And then getting the news that I am diagnosed with a rare disease that affects one in a million and has no cure, that was quite shocking for me, especially that during that time, I was actually taking care of my health the most, going to the gym, working out, eating healthy, meal prepping and all that. So I didn't understand, why did I get diagnosed with this? It took a lot of support, I'm not gonna lie. My family, my friends, social media influencer, my followers have been with me before this journey even started. So all this support helped me with my mental health in facing this disease.
0: Interesting. So can you tell our listeners more about porphyria? Because I'm sure many of us are unfamiliar.
1: Yes. Well, I will start with the most interesting thing. Did you know that they call porphyria the vampire disease?
0: Oh.
1: So, yeah, they say that the vampire myth comes from people with porphyria. Of course, many patients, they don't like to be called, oh, the vampire disease or whatever. But when I got diagnosed personally, that was the first thing that the doctor told me. He's like, hey, you know, you're a vampire, which sounded funny, you know, because we're talking science, facts and all that. But when I learned more about my disease, I got to know, I understood the correlation between being a vampire and having porphyria.
0: So you found it cool?
1: Well, you know, that's one of the, it's a painful disease. It's very painful. But if I want to, like, you know, attract people to understanding more or seeing, you know, the interesting thing about this disease, I would say,
0: okay. The framing matters.
1: Yes. Yeah. They call it the vampire disease. For example, I cannot be under the sun. It really affects me really bad. It can cause skin lesions. It causes people, you know, to have some facial changes. Even like, excuse my language, but the color of the urine can change as well. These are all symptoms of the disease.
0: Right. And you've spoken publicly about the challenges of accessing treatment. So
1: yes.
0: How was your experience with healthcare here in Oman?
1: First of all, I would like to say, you know, thank you to the Ministry of Health. We see that a lot of changes, positive changes, is happening right now. They're starting to take care, more care of, you know, different diseases, different hospitals and all that. But when it comes to rare diseases specifically, of course, I was met with a lot of challenges. I would say the challenges go into two points. Number one, the awareness that doctors, nurses, medical staff, hospitals have, it is not the best. And then also with families and patients, they

0: get the diagnosis, they don't know where to go from there. So I think with the hospitals and medical staffs and the families and patients, we should go hand in hand and work together, because bringing awareness is not just about talking about the disease, but it can also help in two things: finding a cure, and then when there's other patients who are diagnosed, it helps, minimize the options of other diseases and understanding what that patient has faster than if there was no, what do you call it, awareness.
1: And in your experience with medical professionals, did you find that due to the lack of exposure, you were a bit dismissed?
0: Absolutely. Unfortunately, my case and many other cases, not just in Oman, around the world, because rare diseases, like when you get diagnosed, you have all these weird symptoms. Having a rare disease is not one of the top things that doctors think of. So they're going to think about whatever is common in the society or between people and in that specific age group you got diagnosed in. But you can be called, oh, it's all in your head. They can say that you're addicted to medications. They can say so many different things. But, that's where your job starts as a patient. I know probably it's not the best time to bring awareness, but that's where your job starts, to bring awareness, speak up and tell them what are you expecting, how do you feel. And also as doctors and medical staff, if you get a patient with different symptoms, you should be open-minded into exploring different diseases. Don't just stick to what's common. Sometimes patients have rare diseases. Yes, rare diseases is just a small number. Like in my case, it's 1 in 1 million. But if you collect all the rare diseases out there and the patients, it's not a small number of people. There are many of us. And did you know that, most rare diseases are actually genetic diseases? Yeah, so in Oman, we know that we have a lot of genetic diseases, which means that some of them might be rare diseases. So I want more doctors and more medical staff to be more open into understanding these rare diseases, not dismissing them. Try to listen to the patients. Don't tell them, oh, it's all in your head, or you're just here for this or that. You should understand the patient deeply, because nobody knows their body more than the patient herself.
1: And from your lived experience, what do you think is the biggest misconception that people have about the reality of living with a rare disease?
0: So in my case, let's first talk about the symptoms that I faced and what people thought of me and, having a rare disease. Seizures, paralysis, I was told I was gonna die in a few months. My organs were failing. Severe pain that I live with every day is stronger than even childbirth. So it's really bad. In return, I saw some people would think, oh, you're too sick to, for example, work, you're too sick to start a family. Even the doctors at one point told me, we don't think you're ever gonna walk. You're gonna need a wheelchair for the rest of your life. But for me, I always say that life is 30% what happens to you and 70% how you react to it. Nobody in this world is not going through challenges, whether it's health, financial challenges, social challenges, and the list goes on. But we as patients, and I'm talking specifically about medical challenges, we shouldn't let the disease control us. The way we react to the disease, the way we react, we understand that this is our life. We can take control of it. Taking control can take time depending on the case and the person. But at the end, you can take control of your life. You can take control of your disease. The symptoms are going to still be there. The pain is going to still be there. But when you're mentally strong, you can face anything in the world.
1: Right. I really admire your approach here, but I'm
0: Thank you.
1: curious. Was this your mindset all along from the very beginning? Did you carry that optimism with you from the get-go?
0: So I'm not gonna lie, I'm a positive person. I like to be happy, smiley since I was a child. I'm known for being that smiley person, the happy person. Of course, I've been through depression with this disease. I've been through, having an anxiety, what's gonna happen next? Oh, they told me I'm not gonna live long. How I'm gonna get to my dreams? How I'm gonna graduate? Especially that, when I faced this disease, I went back to the US where I lived there for 12 years. So having this disease alone, without family, without nobody, I had my days where I felt, I have no power. I don't know what's gonna happen tomorrow. But having the faith, alhamdulillah, being

0: From a Muslim faith, I always knew that Allah is with me, God is with me, and with God, nothing is impossible. And I mean, nothing is impossible. Yeah.
1: It caught my attention how you describe that people see you as this smiley, optimistic person. Did you feel a heavy responsibility to put up this front of being happy and okay just to avoid burdening other people with your troubles?
0: Well, I'm not gonna lie. Yes, I would always say the most common I get, especially being a motivational speaker and sharing my journey on social media, is that, wow, you're so strong. Wow, you gave us so much strength and so on. But I got to a point where I was like, I don't want to be strong no more. I just want to be a woman. I just want to be, living my 20s like anyone else. But then I realized, you know what? Most people who are making change in this world or who have made change in this world are people who went through the worst challenges that anyone can go through. These challenges are not bad. It makes you a stronger person. It makes you a positive person. I'm 30 years old now, so I lived most of my 20s in a hospital bed with tubes, with wires, fully medicated. I cannot walk. I cannot do the simplest tasks, feeding myself, walking, going to the restroom, whatever anyone's supposed to do, I couldn't do it. But going through that and the strength this experience have given me made me more appreciative of the life I'm living now. So anytime I'm not in the hospital, I'm sleeping in my bed, I'm having a boring day, that for me by itself is a blessing. A boring day is a blessing because you're not in hospital bed. You're not in that severe pain that you have to get all these tubes in your chest and oxygen and all that. So yes, being strong can be challenging, but it makes you more appreciative of the life you're living.
1: Yeah, I'm aware that with such a diagnosis, there is grief involved, there is sadness.
0: Yes.
1: But was there anger as well? Anger by all the things that you were robbed from?
0: That's a very deep question. And yes, of course, unfortunately, you go through all different emotions when you first get diagnosed. Everything is new to you. I was very independent. I loved doing things on my own. I loved helping other people. I had my own charity helping people. And, suddenly I'm the one who needs help. I'm the one who is weak. I'm the one who need people. So I felt angry at my body for a little bit, but then, as I grew, as I lived with this disease, I realized that was my body's response to things that have happened in the past that caused me to get to this point. And that's okay. It's okay to get sick. It's okay to feel low. It's okay to need help, because from then, the way you react to the situation you go through, whether it's health challenge, financial challenges, social challenges, and whatever, once you go through that, it's your job to see how you react to it. If you react in a good way, trust me, that's not going to be the worst experience in your life. Now, when I'm at that point, I got diagnosed when I was 21. I'm 30 right now. So now when I'm 30, I'm like, thank you, Allah. Thank you, God, for letting me go through this disease. Because if I didn't go through it, I wouldn't be the person I am today. I wouldn't be appreciative. I wouldn't, before I didn't understand my body so much, but now I understand my body. I know, oh, when a seizure is about to come or when I need rest days. So the bad things that we go through, actually, it's for two reasons. Yes, either it's protecting us from something worse, or number two, it's teaching us things that we wouldn't learn if it was in another way.
1: Mm-hmm. And I know that it can feel like a loss of control also.
0: Yes, absolutely.
1: So what did you do to regain that sense of agency, that sense of control over your life? Was there a life changing incident or situation that made you feel like there's a rebirth?
0: Yeah, having the right support. So for me personally, having my family, my friends, and the community around me, the followers. Also, I would like to mention the American Porphyria Foundation. There's so many, awareness going on. They're helping patients. Being in support groups actually helped me a lot, because you learn, hey, you're not by yourself. There's other people who are going through similar challenges. It's not all on your head. People feel what you feel, the same pain, the same seizures, the same paralysis. And there are people who have porphyria who went through comas. Most of them have experienced going through a coma. So when you have all this around you, you realize you are not alone.

0: got this. If they did it, I can do it as well. So, whatever you're diagnosed with, let's talk about the medical challenges specifically. Try to reach out to support groups, to other patients, because that's what helps. If you know the medical system failed you in any way, there are different support groups that can help you and feel less alone.
1: It's amazing that you were able to seek help in that way.
0: Yes.
1: But do you recall the last time you hit rock bottom, and what was that like?
0: Yes, I remember. It was actually on my birthday, one of the last years in the US. I had a lot of pain and I was in the hospital. I had one of my friends from Saudi Arabia, shout out to them. And you know, they were with me in the hospital, got me some balloons, gifts. It was my birthday in the hospital. And all of a sudden, I started feeling like that severe pain in my body. And then all of a sudden, I hear their, ringing the bells in the hospital. They did like a code something, code red, I think, or something like that. And I see all the doctors rushing in my room and they like pushed my friend away. They're like, "You gotta leave, you gotta leave." And everybody was panicking and I was still awake and I felt like, what's going on? All my vital signs were going low and they couldn't even get a reading on my blood pressure.
1: Must have been scary.
0: Yes, it was very scary. I actually told my friend, just call my mom, I want to tell her goodbye. I think this is because I've been through this multiple times, but I felt like this was the time that I will leave this world. It was very hard, very challenging. I was alone there trying to get my degree. But then, you know, I woke up the next day and I was still alive, and I was just so grateful for being alive. The doctors came to me and he was literally sitting on the floor. He's like, "I'm so sorry. Your disease is so difficult, it's so rare. I've never experienced this in my life," but you know, feeling that the doctors are trying, they want to listen to me, it made me feel empowered during that moment when I was rock bottom. I just kept thinking about, you know, I don't want to die in a country that's not mine. I still want to get married. I still want to have kids. I still want to graduate. So it was very difficult, and you know, whenever I remember this, it just makes me feel empowered because if I was able, you know, with the blessings of God to go through this and survive it, then I can go through anything in the world and survive it.
1: Are those goals and visualizations of your life the things that got you out of this rough patch?
0: Yes, so luckily now, as a 30-year-old woman, I was able to, alhamdulillah, graduate with double major and a minor. And I'm actually,
1: Congratulations.
0: thank you. And I'm actually, you know, happy with the majors I studied. It was things that I was passionate about. Media, social science, humanities, all these topics is things that I thrive for and I totally love. I also became a mother at 28. Thank God, you know, I got married for a short period of time and separated, so I'm a single mom now, but having my baby is absolutely the most wonderful thing that happened in my life. He gives me motivation. His name is Omar, by the way.
1: MashaAllah.
0: Yeah, he gives me motivation. He makes life just much more beautiful. I feel like I'm not alone. Before I used to fight for myself, now I have a reason to fight, and that's for my son, because, you know, being a single mom, that's a burden by itself, taking care of the baby as a mother and a father at the same time. But you don't understand the amount of strength it gives me and the amount of motivation just to become healthier, better, stay out of the hospital, and then work on my life in other aspects to give my child the life he deserves.
1: Yeah, I feel like motherhood gives you that
0: Absolutely.
1: drive to focus on something much bigger than yourself. So you would say
0: Yes.
1: Omar is your main sense of
0: Yes.
1: drive.
0: Yes, absolutely. And my mom, obviously, her, you know, her strength, her going with me through all that, you know, it gets me emotional to think of it because I let my family go through a lot with my sickness. You know, they didn't know when they're gonna lose me. And, you know, how this disease affected me, it was very uncertain. But now, you know, me being a mom, I realize how mothers are superwomen, superheroes. And our babies are the greatest motivation, so family is everything.
1: Hanan, I would like to ask you
0: Yes.
1: if you could speak to your freshly diagnosed 21-year-old self,
0: Yes.
1: what would you tell her, and what would you change about the state of rare diseases here in Oman?
0: Well, thank you for asking me this question. To start with, what I'm gonna tell myself when I was 21 is, don't worry, you got this. It's not the diagnosis.

0: diagnosis. It's not what the doctors say that is going to, you know, shape the life you're going to live. It's your faith, your persistence, your motivation. And if you're with Allah, Allah is never going to leave you, you know. We have a saying in Quran, or like in Islam, in arada shay'an yaqul lahu kun fayakun. So if Allah wants something to happen, it will happen, even if the doctor said it won't. So this message goes to not just patients who are diagnosed with medical conditions, but to everyone who is going through different challenges. It might look dark right now. It might look like, oh, it's the end of the world, I don't know what to do from here. But trust me, your faith and your persistence and motivation and being just, you know, optimistic is what's going to keep you going. It's what's going to take you to the other side of this challenge. And when you go through challenges, that's what I would tell myself, my younger self, is don't take it as a bad thing. This challenge will teach you so many great lessons and is going to make you stronger. Your other question was,
1: if you would like to change something about the state of rare diseases, yes, here in Oman, what would you do?
0: So I love my country. I am happy that after 12 years, I am able to live here in Oman. And honestly, this time when I came back, I felt super proud to see the amount of changes, the amount of education, knowledge that people are having, how much the hospitals changed, the systems changed in a positive way. There's a lot of new students who are becoming doctors and nurses and medical staff, and they all come into this field now with more passion. One thing that I would love for it to change in Oman is please, please, please listen to patients, especially rare disease patients. A lot of rare diseases can be expensive. The cost for treatment can be huge. In my case, one of my treatments costs like $500,000 just for one treatment that I take once a month. So providing treatment for rare diseases can take a toll on the ministry and, you know, on other, you know, like staff and everything. But I want them to, you know, listen to us more, get us the treatments that we need. Because if you change one life, it's like changing the whole humanity. You're giving someone life, you're making their life better. I want also to see more changes in the patients and families themselves. Don't feel bad or don't be scared to speak up, to bring awareness about your disease. Speaking up is a strength. Talk to the doctors, talk to the hospitals, talk to your friends and families. Let them understand this disease, because we can create the change. Working hand in hand as medical staff and as patients, we can create the change. Like I mentioned in the beginning of this interview, is that bringing awareness is not just about talking and that's it. No, it's about when you talk, you can bring, you know, a cure to most rare diseases don't have a cure. So you can help in finding a cure by speaking up. And number two, the more the society have awareness, next time when there's someone diagnosed with a rare disease, it's going to be easier to diagnose, easier to treat, easier to control, which means you're going to make the life of someone else much better. I hope we can see more changes. I have a dream, and I believe that Oman is going to be one of the top countries in treating rare diseases, because, inshallah, we have a lot of genetic diseases here. Mm-hmm. And like I mentioned, most rare diseases are considered genetic diseases. I believe in our doctors. I believe in our hospitals. I see the passion. But I want more focus on rare diseases. Not just because it's rare, you forget about it. There's many of us, different diagnoses. We just need you guys to listen to us, provide for us the treatments. Even if it was expensive, trust me, it is worth it, because you are changing not just the life of one person, you are changing humanity. You don't know what this patient can do in the future, how much he can change in the world. So, you know, every life matters.
1: Right. Hanan, thank you so much for sharing your story and for being a powerful voice and for advocating.
0: Thank you so much. Thank you for having me.
1: Thank you. So where can our listeners find you on social media?
0: So you guys can find me on, mostly I am active on Instagram. So my account is hanoon.al, hanoon.al. That's where I bring most of my stories, the motivation, and I do my work in general.
1: Right.
0: Yes.
1: Thank you, Hanan.
0: Thank you for having me.
1: This has been Hanan Al-Musaidi. Her experience offers an important reminder that rare diseases are not just medical conditions, but lived realities that influence people's lives. Thank you so much for tuning in. This has been Tuqallawat.

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remember the smell first. That earthy smell of henna drifting through the house. Something between crushed leaves and strong green tea. Some people don't like it. I've always loved it, though. To me, it smelled clean and grounding, like wet soil after rain. My aunt would bring out a small paper cone, usually store-bought or from a salon, held carefully between two fingers. She would lean in, completely focused, and the first thin, steady line would begin to form on the skin. And when it dried, I saw intricate reddish designs across the hands and feet in weddings and in Eid. I also remember the henna stickers, shiny sheets full of little patterns, flowers, vines, tiny twirls, and you'd stand there trying to choose which one you wanted on your hand. Once you picked one, the artist would peel it off and press it onto your skin like a stencil. Then the henna paste would go right over it. For a while, your hand was just covered in this thick green layer. And then the waiting begins.

0: As the paste dries, it tightens on the skin. It's not painful exactly, just the slightly prickly feeling that reminds you not to move. As a kid, I treated it like a serious responsibility, holding my hands out in the air, trying not to smudge anything, and failing about 5 minutes later.
1: My clients always ask for organic henna most of the time, so I use organic henna. Sometimes they also ask for instant red henna or brown henna, so I use that as well.
0: This was Oman-based henna artist Mehreen from Bangladesh. Henna might look simple from the outside, but artists are actually dealing with different materials and expectations. Traditional henna paste is made from powdered leaves mixed with liquid to release the dye. It stains slowly and usually develops into a reddish-brown color over time. If you're

0: picturing the kind of ink tattoos that are common in the West, henna works very differently. Here, there's no need for needles or buzzing machines. Because many people want designs done quickly before an event, faster alternatives have also become common. Instant cones and different color variations exist. And when the design is for a wedding, the scale of the work changes completely.
1: Okay, so

0: Yep, you heard that right. A full work shift. That number surprises people who have never seen bridal henna being applied. It's meticulous work, and it happens slowly because the patterns are built line by line.
1: I would also say that most of the time my Omani clients choose very thick design for their palm area, like thick finger designs and palm designs. And my Indian Pakistani clients, they go for like floral designs most of the time.
0: In many Middle Eastern and South Asian cultures, henna is also related to the wedding timeline itself. As I mentioned in a previous episode about Belushi weddings, brides often have a dedicated night where friends and relatives gather while the designs are applied.
2: So henna has always been really special to me, even culturally. Growing up as a Sri Lankan in Oman, I've been able to see different and various henna traditions and styles, and that really inspired the way I design today.
0: Sri Lankan henna artist Haifa shared with me her relationship with henna and a bunch of useful information.
2: When it comes to the henna that I use, I currently work with Bhavna Henna. It's a local henna that's based and made in Oman. It's a brand that most of the artists here generally use and they trust because it gives a really nice dark stain and good consistency for detailed designs. However, I'm still in the process of learning and experimenting with making my own natural henna paste from scratch, which for sure will take a lot of time and which is something that I'm really excited to eventually introduce into my work as I grow as an artist. Of course, every day I'm still growing.
0: According to henna researcher Catherine Jones, that dark stain that artists like Haifa are chasing comes from the leaves of a plant called Lawsonia inermis. When it sits on the skin, the dye binds to keratin, the protein in our skin, which is why the color slowly deepens over the next day or two. That same plant has also been used on hair for generations. When I was younger, my mother never allowed me to dye my hair. She said chemical dyes would damage it. And every now and then, I would notice these reddish streaks in her own hair from the henna she used. I remember feeling jealous of that color. Now she mostly uses it to cover the white hairs that have started to appear. And somewhere along the way, I picked up the same habit. Something many first-timers don't realize about skin henna is that the color you see when the paste first comes off is usually not the final color.
2: Before getting the henna done, I usually recommend and I would advise avoiding lotions or hand creams because oils on the skin can interfere with the stain. And we don't want that because then our stain is not going to be according to our liking. I usually tell my clients who exfoliate their skin to not do it and to avoid to do it either. Even if they do it, maybe avoid doing it too harshly right before the appointment because this can, again, interfere with the stain. Some people also choose to get rid of arm hair if they have a lot, and since henna stains the skin and not the hair. But that's obviously completely optional, and it's not something that is a must to do. It's just an optional thing.
0: She added more important tips.
2: I would always tell my clients to try not to pick at the dried henna because that's actually the best time to apply a lemon and sugar sealant, which I also do make at home and provide for my clients just to make sure that the dried henna doesn't fall off and flake off. This lemon and sugar sealant is going to help keep the paste in place. And once it's time to remove the henna, it's better to scrape it off with a little oil rather than washing it with water right away. Because using water just immediately after you take off the paste can also slightly interfere with how dark your stain gets.
0: So the color people admire the next day is partly the artist's work and partly how carefully the paste is treated afterwards.
2: There are also several traditional tricks people use, like a clove steam. Now this one, not many people are aware of. It's basically you just have to put few cloves into a boiling pot or pan of water, and then the steam that comes out of it, you hold your hand on top of it. So basically you want this steam.

0: to touch the part where you have got your henna done. And this actually helps deepen and gives you that rich dark maroon stain. But the key thing is really just keeping the henna warm, protected, and just give it enough time for it to develop.
1: Listening to Haifa explain it, you realize henna aftercare sounds almost like a set of instructions. Avoid this, apply that, keep it warm, don't wash it off yet. Getting the design is one part of the process, and getting the stain you actually want is another. And for the artists themselves, the craft eventually becomes personal.
0: For me, henna is more than just art. It's healing, it makes me genuinely happy, and it lets me escape from everyday worries. And honestly, I think that's the magic of it. So yeah, that's my little world with henna. Hope it brings a bit of peace to you too.

I hope you enjoyed this week's episode. If you're now excited to get your henna done, check out Mehreen on Instagram at henna.by.mimi and Haifa at henna by Haifa. That's H-A-Y-F-A. Make sure to follow the official Oman FM page at omanfm.om and me at Tuqa Talks. Special thanks to Abdullah Al-Ma'wali for editing and mixing this episode. This was Tuqa Al-Lawati, and I'll catch you in the next episode. Bye!

evening, Oman. 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This is the 5 p.m. News Bulletin. We begin with the headlines. His Majesty Sultan Haitham bin Tariq sends a cable of greeting to the President of Mongolia. The Sultanate of Oman wins the World Summit on the Information Society Award for the Noor Educational Platform. The Sultanate of Oman advances 6 places in the Environmental Performance Index, ranking 49th globally. And His Excellency the Foreign Minister and his Iranian counterpart stress the importance of de-escalation and working towards peaceful political solutions. Those were the headlines. Now for the news in detail. First, with the local news. His Majesty Sultan Haitham bin Tariq sent a cable of greetings to His Excellency President Okhna Khorel Sukh of Mongolia on the occasion of his country's National Day. The Sultanate of Oman, represented by the Ministry of Education, has won a 2026 World Summit on the Information Society Award in Geneva for the Noor Educational Platform. The platform supports digital transformation by providing integrated online learning services for students, teachers and parents, advancing educational quality and innovation in line with Oman Vision 2040. The Sultanate of Oman has risen to 49th globally in the 2026 Environmental Performance Index, which means it has risen by 6 places, ranking 3rd in the Middle East and 2nd in both the Arab world and the GCC. The improvement reflects progress in climate action, biodiversity conservation, renewable energy, and sustainable resource management under Oman Vision 2040. His Excellency Sayyid Badr bin Hamad al-Busaidi, Foreign Minister, discussed regional developments in a phone call with Iranian Foreign Minister, His Excellency Dr. Sayyid Abbas Araghchi. The minister stressed the need to end military escalation, pursue peaceful political solutions, and safeguard freedom of navigation, commercial shipping, and energy supplies through the Strait of Hormuz. His Excellency Sayyid Badr also held a phone call with his Ukrainian counterpart, His Excellency Andrei Sibiha, to discuss bilateral relations and expanding cooperation. The ministers reaffirmed their commitment to strengthening trade and economic ties, increasing official exchanges, maintaining consultations, and discussing issues of mutual interest. This was local news, now for international. Iranian authorities said 3 people were killed in a U.S. strike near the southwestern city of Ahvaz. Iran's health ministry added that the U.S. airstrikes over the past 2 days have killed at least 14 people and injured 78 others. The U.S. military said it targeted 90 coastal military sites in response to attacks on commercial shipping. 2 Palestinians were martyred and several others injured in an Israeli drone strike west of Khan Yunis in southern Gaza, according to Palestinian media. Separately, Israeli forces closed Al-Badia roundabout east of Jenin in the occupied West Bank, setting up a military checkpoint and tightening movement restrictions in the area. Meanwhile, Israeli forces arrested 13 Palestinians during raids across the occupied West Bank. Arrests were reported in areas including Ramallah, Nablus, East Jerusalem, and Jenin. The operations come amid ongoing Israeli military aid raids, house searches, road closures, and reported settler attacks across the territory. 2 young men were killed in an Israeli drone strike near Ghandur Hospital in Nabati al-Fouqa, southern Lebanon, according to Lebanese media. Emergency crews responded to the scene, while Israeli forces also carried out a large-scale demolition operation in the town of Taiba in the Marjaiyun district.

Three people were killed and two others injured after a Russian aerial bomb struck a house in Drozhkivka in Ukraine's Donetsk region. Russia's defense ministry separately reported intercepting 73 Ukrainian drones overnight across multiple regions. The competing battlefield claims could not be independently verified. At least 12 people have been killed in a wildfire in Spain's southern city of Almeria, where about 150 firefighters continue battling the blaze. Officials called it the country's most destructive wildfire this year. Dry conditions caused by early heat waves have heightened wildlife risks across Western Europe, with authorities warning of worsening climate impact. France's state-owned power company has temporarily shut down one reactor at the Gofec nuclear power plant after rising temperatures in the Garonne River used to cool the facility. Reactor 2 is taken offline as water temperatures near 28 degrees Celsius, while Reactor 1 remains shut for scheduled maintenance and fuel replacement. Japan's parliament has approved amendments to privacy laws allowing anonymized sensitive personal data to be used for artificial intelligence development without prior consent. The changes aim to boost domestic AI innovation while introducing tougher penalties for unlawful data misuse. Lawmakers also approved wider access to public sector data for AI and autonomous technology research. At least 28 people were killed after a fire tore through a shoe factory in Xinjiang in eastern China's Fujian province. More than 500 rescuers responded to the blaze, and authorities detained the factory owner and others, while President Xi Jinping ordered a swift investigation, accountability for those responsible, and full support for the victims' families. This was the news in detail. Now once more, the headlines. His Majesty Sultan Haitham bin Tariq sends a cable of greetings to His Excellency President of Mongolia. The Sultanate of Oman wins the World Summit on the Information Society Award for the Noor Educational Platform. The Sultanate of Oman advances 6 places in the Environmental Performance Index, ranking 49th globally. And His Excellency, the Foreign Minister, and his Iranian counterpart stress the importance of de-escalation and working towards peaceful political solutions. This was the 5 p.m. news bulletin on 90.4 Oman FM. The next news bulletin will be at 9 p.m. And for now, back to regular programming.

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2: 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Welcome to Weekly Recap. This week, we look at Oman's growing ambitions in the space sector. New community projects worth more than 3 million Omani riyals, backed by Petroleum Development Oman, and a powerful personal story about living with a rare genetic disorder. We'll also explain the latest changes to vehicle window tinting regulations, round up this week's public service announcements, and revisit some of the interviews and reports you've been hearing across Oman FM over the past few days. Let's jump right in. You might remember that during His Majesty Sultan Haytham bin Tariq's recent visit to France, a number of agreements were signed covering everything from healthcare to transport and renewable energy. One of them didn't receive quite as much attention, but it could become a very interesting one to watch over the next few years. Oman's commercial spaceport operator, Itlaq, signed an agreement with French launch company Latitude to work towards the company's first experimental rocket launch from Oman, currently targeted for 2027. For the next couple of years, both sides will work on the infrastructure, planning, and regulatory requirements needed before that first launch can take place. Latitude specializes in launching smaller satellites into space, and Oman is hoping its location will make Itlaq an attractive launch site for companies looking to reach different types of orbit. The global market for commercial launches has grown rapidly over the past decade, and Oman wants to position itself as part of that industry rather than watching it develop from the sidelines. It's still early days, but every spaceport starts somewhere, and attracting international partners is a key part of building confidence in the project. Earlier this week, Nadia Tai took a closer look at what this agreement means for Oman and where the lot fits into the country's growing ambitions in the space sector. You can find the whole interview and report on our SoundCloud at omanfm.om.
3: I spoke with Itlaq's team to learn what these agreements mean and how they fit into Oman's long-term ambitions to become a key player in the global space industry. First, I have an overview from Jalanda Al-Riyami, Chief Commercial Officer at Itlaq, who explained the significance of these signings.
4: So we've signed a letter of intent with a French launcher called Latitude, and that signing was done during the recent state visit of His Majesty Sultan Haytham to France, where he met with President Emmanuel Macron. And we're also working with a German space company called HiImpulse, which is developing hybrid rockets for orbital and suborbital missions, and we're working with PLD Space from Spain. What makes these companies interesting

0: To us is that there's a strategic fit between what the European launchers need and what we can offer at LOQ. So because there's increasing demand for commercial satellites, the launchers are looking for an environment where they can launch frequently and quickly. So our answer to that is essentially a high availability of launch windows, fast regulatory approval cycles, and a commercial approach to building infrastructure that is catered to the new space economy.
1: Petroleum Development Oman, known as PDO, has announced a new round of social investment projects worth more than 3 million Omani riyals, with funding going towards healthcare, education, youth development, and environmental initiatives across the Sultanate. Among the projects are new scholarships for students from schools within PDO's concession areas, support for the Musta'id Youth Skills Development Camp, a new seawater quality early warning system, the establishment of a specialized orthopedic clinic at Khola Hospital, and the construction of a new accident and emergency unit in Al Jazar Hospital. There are also a number of other community projects designed to support local development over the longer term. While PDO is best known as the country's largest oil and gas producer, these investments are part of a broader commitment to supporting communities beyond its core business, with many of the projects aligning closely with Oman Vision 2040 through education, healthcare, sustainability, and skill development. Earlier this week, Arfan Al-Hajmi was at the signing ceremony and spoke to those involved about the projects, the communities they'll benefit, and why investments like these continue to play an important role alongside PDO's work in the energy sector. To find the whole interview on our SoundCloud, omanfm.om.
2: Regarding our listeners, when can they expect to see the results of these initiatives taking place?
3: Okay. For example, we have signed an MOC with Ministry of Culture, Sports and Youth to train 500 Omani youth in coordination with Outward Bound Oman. This program will launch this year, and they will be trained in leadership and entrepreneurship, and this will help them soon in the future to start their own jobs or in their career path.
2: And that right there, ladies and gentlemen, was Mohammed Al-Saadi, the social investment advisor at PDO, talking about the 9 agreements signed by PDO, which will help bolster education, health, the environment, and the youth in the Sultanate of Oman. This was Arfan Al-Ajmi. 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
1: Rare diseases affect millions of people around the world, but because each individual condition is uncommon, many patients spend years searching for the answers before receiving a diagnosis. 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In the conversation, Hanan reflects on the reality of living with a condition that many people have never heard of, the challenges of accessing specialized treatment, and the uncertainty that often comes with managing a rare disease. She also speaks about becoming a mother, maintaining hope for the future, and her ambition to improve awareness and support for people living with rare diseases in Oman. Here's a part of that conversation. 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
4: Seizures, paralysis, you know, I was told I was gonna die in a few months. My organs were failing. Severe pain that I live with every day is stronger than even childbirth. So it's really bad. In return, I saw some people would think, oh, you're too sick to, for example, work. You're too sick to start a family. Even the doctors at one point told me, we don't think you're ever going to walk. You're going to need a wheelchair for the rest of your life. Mm-hmm. But for me, I always say that life is 30% what happens to you and 70% how you react to it. Nobody in this world is not going through challenges, whether it's health, financial challenges, social challenges, and the list goes on. But we as patients, and I'm talking specifically about medical challenges, we shouldn't let the disease control us. I had my days where I felt, you know, I have no power, I don't know what's going to happen tomorrow. But having the faith, alhamdulillah, you know, being from a Muslim faith, I always knew that Allah is with me, God is with me, and with God, nothing is impossible. And I mean, nothing is impossible.
1: If you've recently noticed more cars with darker windows, here's why. The Royal Oman Police has confirmed that motorists can now tint their side and rear windows up to 50%, up from the previous limit of 30%.

0: The front windscreen still can't be tinted, but the updated rules give drivers a bit more flexibility during what's been another scorching Omani summer. Workshop owners say demand has picked up almost immediately, with many drivers booking their cars to take advantage of the change. It's not difficult to see why, of course. A good quality tint helps keep the cabin cooler when the car has been sitting in the sun, cuts down glare while driving, blocks harmful UV rays, and can even reduce how hard the air conditioning has to work. The ROP is reminding motorists that the new limit is 50%, and anyone getting their windows tinted should make sure the work complies with the regulations and uses quality materials. Given the temperatures that we've been seeing lately, it's a change many drivers will probably welcome. Before we wrap up, here are a few quick public service announcements from the week. If you're planning a trip to Lafondre this summer, the Royal Armand Police is reminding motorists to keep an eye on their speed. Two drivers were recently caught traveling at more than 200 kilometers per hour on Sultan Saïd Bentaimour Road while heading south. Police say legal action is being taken and are urging everyone to stick to the speed limits, particularly with traffic expected to increase during the Kharif season. Meanwhile, the Environmental Authority has reassured the public after reports of green water and unusual smells alongside parts of Lafondre's coastline. Tests confirmed that there is no oil pollution. The change in color is a natural part of Kharif season, caused by rough seas bringing seaweed to the surface, an early sign of the annual green tide. The authority has also stressed that it is unrelated to the recent ship grounding near the Hallaniyat Islands. And finally, if you use Mawsalat buses in Muscat or Salalah, there's a change that's going to come in next month. From the 1st of August, cash will no longer be accepted on board. Passengers will need to use one of the approved electronic payment methods instead, as part of efforts to speed up boarding and improve the overall services. And there you have it. This has been your weekly recap on 90.4 Oman FM. I'm Talal Shahri, and as always, this episode was produced by Azam Raisi. Have a lovely weekend.
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Thinking about the time I wasted, the tears and the hopeless heartache, the way you did it over text. And yet I still wish you the best.

0: mailbox is full and cannot accept any messages at this time. 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

remember the smell first. That earthy smell of henna drifting through the house. Something between crushed leaves and strong green tea. Some people don't like it. I've always loved it, though. To me, it smelled clean and grounding, like wet soil after rain. My aunt would bring out a small paper cone, usually store-bought or from a salon, held carefully between two fingers. She would lean in, completely focused, and the first thin, steady line would begin to form on the skin. And when it dried, I saw intricate reddish designs across the hands and feet in weddings and in Eid. I also remember the henna stickers, shiny sheets full of little patterns, flowers, vines, tiny twirls, and you'd stand there trying to choose which one you wanted on your hand. Once you picked one, the artist would peel it off and press it onto your skin like a stencil. Then the henna paste would go right over it. For a while, your hand was just covered in this thick green layer. And then the waiting begins.

0: as the paste dries, it tightens on the skin. It's not painful exactly, just the slightly prickly feeling that reminds you not to move. As a kid, I treated it like a serious responsibility, holding my hands out in the air, trying not to smudge anything, and failing about 5 minutes later.
1: My clients always ask for organic henna most of the time, so I use organic henna. Sometimes they also ask for instant red henna or brown henna, so I use that as well.
0: This was Oman-based henna artist Mehreen from Bangladesh. Henna might look simple from the outside, but artists are actually dealing with different materials and expectations. Traditional henna paste is made from powdered leaves mixed with liquid to release the dye. It stains slowly and usually develops into a reddish-brown color over time. If you're picturing the kind of ink tattoos that are common in the West, henna works very differently. Here, there's no need for needles or buzzing machines. Because many people want designs done quickly before an event, faster alternatives have also become common. Instant cones and different color variations exist. And when the design is for a wedding, the scale of the work changes completely.
1: Okay, so the typical bridal design, it takes about 5 to 6 hours, if the bride cooperates, obviously, with breaks. Like, obviously, the bride needs some breaks. So 5 to 6 hours. Or if you want to go with one go, it takes 4 hours. Or like till forearm area. If you go beyond that, it takes more time, like 6 to 7. And once I did like beyond elbow, it was like about 8 or 9 hours with breaks.

0: Yep, you heard that right. A full work shift. That number surprises people who have never seen bridal henna being applied. It's meticulous work, and it happens slowly because the patterns are built line by line.
1: I would also say that most of the time my Omani clients choose very thick design for their palm area, like thick finger designs and palm designs. And my Indian Pakistani clients, they go for like floral designs most of the time.
0: In many Middle Eastern and South Asian cultures, henna is also related to the wedding timeline itself. As I mentioned in a previous episode about Belushi weddings, brides often have a dedicated night where friends and relatives gather while the designs are applied.
2: So henna has always been really special to me, even culturally. Growing up as a Sri Lankan in Oman, I've been able to see different and various henna traditions and styles, and that really inspired the way I design today.
0: Sri Lankan henna artist Haifa shared with me her relationship with henna and a bunch of useful information.
2: When it comes to the henna that I use, I currently work with Bhavna Henna. It's a local henna that's based and made in Oman. It's a brand that most of the artists here generally use and they trust because it gives a really nice dark stain and good consistency for detailed designs. However, I'm still in the process of learning and experimenting with making my own natural henna paste from scratch, which for sure will take a lot of time and which is something that I'm really excited to eventually introduce into my work as I grow as an artist. Of course, every day I'm still growing.
0: According to henna researcher Catherine Jones, that dark stain that artists like Haifa are chasing comes from the leaves of a plant called Lawsonia inermis. When it sits on the skin, the dye binds to keratin, the protein in our skin, which is why the color slowly deepens over the next day or two. That same plant has also been used on hair for generations. When I was younger, my mother never allowed me to dye my hair. She said chemical dyes would damage it. And every now and then, I would notice these reddish streaks in her own hair from the henna she used. I remember feeling jealous of that color. Now she mostly uses it to cover the white hairs that have started to appear. And somewhere along the way, I picked up the same habit. Something many first-timers don't realize about skin henna is that the color you see when the paste first comes off is usually not the final color.
2: Before getting the henna done, I usually recommend and I would advise avoiding lotions or hand creams because oils on the skin can interfere with the stain. And we don't want that because then our stain is not going to be according to our liking. I usually tell my clients who exfoliate their skin to not do it and to avoid to do it either. Even if they do it, maybe avoid doing it too harshly right before the appointment because this can, again, interfere with the stain. Some people also choose to get rid of arm hair if they have a lot, and since henna stains the skin and not the hair. But that's obviously completely optional, and it's not something that is a must to do. It's just an optional thing.
0: She added more important tips.
2: I would always tell my clients to try not to pick at the dried henna because that's actually the best time to apply a lemon and sugar sealant, which I also do make at home and provide for my clients just to make sure that the dried henna doesn't fall off and flake off. This lemon and sugar sealant is going to help keep the paste in place. And once it's time to remove the henna, it's better to scrape it off with a little oil rather than washing it with water right away, because using water just immediately after you take off the paste can also slightly interfere with how dark your stain gets.
0: So the color people admire the next day is partly the artist's work and partly how carefully the paste is treated afterwards.
2: There are also several traditional tricks people use, like a clove steam. Now this one, not many people are aware of. It's basically you just have to put few cloves into a boiling pot or pan of water, and then the steam that comes out of it, you hold your hand on top of it. So basically you want this steam to touch

0: the part where you have got your henna done. And this actually helps deepen and gives you that rich dark maroon stain. But the key thing is really just keeping the henna warm, protected, and just give it enough time for it to develop.
1: Listening to Haifa explain it, you realize henna aftercare sounds almost like a set of instructions. Avoid this, apply that, keep it warm, don't wash it off.

I hope you enjoyed this week's episode. If you're now excited to get your henna done, check out Mehreen on Instagram at henna.by.mimi and Haifa at henna by Haifa. That's H-A-Y-F-A. Make sure to follow the official Oman FM page at omanfm.om and me at Tuqa Talks. Special thanks to Abdullah Al-Ma'wali for editing and mixing this episode. This was Tuqa Al-Lawati, and I'll catch you in the next episode. Bye!

Good evening, Oman. You're listening to 90.4 Oman FM. This is the 9 p.m. News Bulletin. We begin with the headlines. His Majesty the Sultan greets the President of Mongolia on his country's National Day. The Foreign Minister and his Indian counterpart discuss strengthening bilateral cooperation and coordination on current regional and international developments. The United States says it is continuing diplomatic efforts with Iran to reduce tensions. Those were the headlines. Now for the news in detail. First, with local news. His Majesty Sultan Haitham bin Tariq has sent a cable of greetings to His Excellency Okhna Khorel Sokh, President of Mongolia, on the occasion of his country's National Day. His Excellency Sayyid Badr bin Hamad al-Busaidi, Foreign Minister, met His Excellency Dr. Subramaniam Jaishankar, India's External Affairs Minister, to discuss strengthening strategic ties. They reviewed cooperation in trade, investment, energy, logistics, and technology, exchanged views on regional developments, including the Strait of Hormuz security, and reaffirmed continued coordination, dialogue, and cooperation to address shared regional challenges affecting global stability. Together. The Sultanate of Oman, represented by the Ministry of Education, has won a 2026 World Summit on the Information Society Award in Geneva for the Noor Educational Platform. The platform supports digital transformation by providing integrated online learning services for students, teachers, and parents, advancing educational quality and innovation in line with Oman Vision 2040. The Sultanate of Oman has risen 6 places to 49th globally in the 2026 Environmental Performance Index, ranked 3rd in the Middle East and 2nd in both the Arab world

and the GCC. The improvement reflects progress in climate action, biodiversity, conservation, renewable energy, and sustainable resource management under UN Vision 2040. This was Local News, now for International. The United States says Washington and Tehran are continuing diplomatic efforts to reduce tension despite recent exchanges of strikes and threats. U.S. officials said technical talks on Iran's nuclear program remain underway, while stressing that diplomacy is the current priority. They added military options remain available if needed, and confirmed consultations with regional countries to help de-escalate the crisis. Lebanese and U.S. media report that an American military delegation will oversee Israel's initial withdrawal from two pilot areas in southern Lebanon under the ceasefire framework. The U.S. State Department said the withdrawal is expected to begin in the coming days, with additional areas under planning. U.S. Central Command will coordinate the process and support Lebanon in restoring state authority. In Gaza, Israeli artillery shelled several areas, wounding a woman near Jabadia. Heavy fire, naval shelling, and large-scale demolitions were also reported in Rafah, Khan Yunis, At-Tifah, and east of Gaza City. Three people were killed and two injured after a Russian aerial bomb struck a house near Druzhkivka in Ukraine's Donetsk region. Russia's defense ministries separately reported intercepting 73 Ukrainian drones overnight across multiple regions. The competing battlefield claims could not be independently verified. Japan's parliament has approved amendment to privacy laws allowing anonymized sensitive personal data to be used for artificial intelligence development without prior consent. The change aims to boost domestic AI innovation while introducing tougher penalties for unlawful data misuse. Lawmakers also approved wider access to public sector data for AI and autonomous technology research. At least 28 people were killed after a fire tore through a shoe factory in Xinjiang in eastern China's Fujian province. More than 500 rescuers responded to the blaze. Authorities detained the factory owner and others, while President Xi Jinping ordered a swift investigation, accountability for those responsible, and full support for victims' families. This was the news in detail. Now once more, the headlines. His Majesty the Sultan greets the President of Mongolia on his country's National Day. The Foreign Minister and his Indian counterpart discuss strengthening bilateral cooperation and coordination on current regional and international developments. And the United States says it is continuing diplomatic efforts with Iran to reduce tensions. This was the 9 p.m. news bulletin on 90.4 Oman FM. The next news bulletin will be tomorrow at 2:30 p.m. Wishing you all a pleasant evening.

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is your odyssey. 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